0: Hello, everybody. I'm John Hindorf, and this is a real world road test. I'm just walking over to the car that is our test subject for this particular show. Now, if you could see this, you would go, hang on, you've had one of these before. Why have you got it again? Well, you'd be right, but if I just bend down here, and so our American friends would say, pop the hood and open this beautifully balanced and rather heavy bonnet. What was in here on the last version of this car that I tested, a 2.2 direct injection petrol engine, is now a big piece of plastic. Well, that's not unusual now. Under the plastic, I've got a charging cable. Yes, this is the 2026 Genesis GV70 electrified.
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0: One thing you know about us here on the Radio Show Limited network of channels is when we take a car to test it, we don't just run it around the block a couple of times. We try to take it to an event or use it in the way that we would on a regular basis. So, and by the way, thanks to Genesis UK for sorting this car out for us at relatively short notice. There's a story there that I won't bother going into. Double trip, FIA World Endurance Championship at Spa-Francorchamps, and then down to the Nürburgring N24, and then back to the UK. It was always the intention to stay out between them, so it was a relatively short hop. Really no point in coming back home for a day and going back out again. So, to say that I was a little bit sceptical about taking a full battery electric vehicle would have been a bit of an understatement, actually. But I went into this with an open mind, and Genesis got the car to us in good time, and off we went with a pretty much fully charged battery down to Folkestone, to the Eurotunnel, and across the Eurotunnel, our usual quick shopping trip into Carrefour at Calais at City to Europe, grabbed a few essentials. Whilst there, they have a fast charger outside. Now, I couldn't use the RFID cards that I'd applied for and set up all the apps for in the days before the car arrived, but I could pay with on a credit card. And so, wow, off and running. 90%, 80% charge, whatever it was. We're off to Spa. Couldn't quite make it all the way to Spa, but called in at an Ionity station, which have been by far the best in terms of being able to drop in. I could use my RFID charge card there, and in the time it took to have a quick cup of coffee and a sandwich, we were back up to plenty again and off again. Good news was we could charge overnight at the hotel for a fixed fee in their underground car park, and so that's what we did on the trickle charge, and that lasted us all the time we were at Spa. Then down at the Nürburgring, more about that later, but you see what I'm saying. Immediately we fell into a system of making the car work for us, and you know, let's be honest, that's what we used to do in the old days with ICE cars that weren't as reliable as they are now. You make sure you knew where your next petrol station, because they weren't round every corner. It's not too dissimilar, to be honest. Anyway, rambled on about that enough. You want to hear about the car. So, there's a little area in under the bonnet that is just big enough to store the cables that you need to plug in if the charger hasn't got a tethered cable. And that's where I've left them in there. It also came, thankfully, with an inverter, or at least a transformer, should I say, and a 3-pin plug. I've got a long cable and adapter, so I've been able to use domestic mains electricity both here at Hindhoff Towers and in a couple of places that we have been parked up or staying as well. The styling of the car is exactly the same as the GV70 with the 2.2-litre petrol engine that I had previously from Genesis UK. This one is the luxury, so it's running
2: Actually, it's in bright white, which I was, really? But it's really grown on me. 20-inch, 255, 45 R20 Michelins on the front. And I think they're a tad wider on the back, if I remember. They are Pilot Sport, good tyres. And built specifically 265, 45 R20s on the back. This is a medium-sized SUV by today's standards. The car originally conceived, designed and built with a variety of engines, including a diesel engine and the 2.2-litre petrol, as I mentioned, the one that we had. It's very, very obviously a Genesis at the front. Styling hasn't changed really at all, with the twin headlights set into the front. Still got the big grille, but obviously there's no slots in the grille. That's not where you need the cooling here. The battery door is over on the front left of the car. It's electrically operated from a button outside, or there's a button inside the machine itself, inside the cabin itself. Got the nice Genesis winged badge on the front. I liked the styling of this car when we had it before. I particularly like the clever use of negative space on the bonnet, where you've got a couple of flutes on the middle of the bonnet that gives it a real flow down to that Genesis wing badge, and also the body line that effectively is the edge of the bonnet and then follows along as a styling line, a swage line. The door mirrors are mounted onto it, then it goes through the front door here. Front door with a little rakish cut in it because the B-pillar is slightly tilted back over. Very, very tilted A-pillar, if you will, which gives this car a really good angle. It's almost like a coupe SUV, some people will call it. Anyway, back to the styling line. It's falling away, falling away, falling away, just above the rear door, and then there's a second styling line that also almost gives this a flared rear wheel arch. It's a three very complex curves on the rear door and the rear three-quarter panel, but it means you can see a wheel arch, some hips on the car when you're looking through the door mirror. And I don't know why, but that's something that I really like in a car. The door for the front opens all the way over the sills. Now, we've been parked in muddy fields at the Nürburgring. I haven't had a chance to wash it yet before it goes back. The sills and where you would catch any clothing, absolutely pristine clean. Very, very well done. This car has got a linen to cream interior. I'm going to be honest and say that wouldn't have been my first choice, certainly as it's all the way down to the carpets. Actually, don't mind the seats. The seats are lovely. They are diamond stitched. There's a mid blue. It's actually almost exactly the same as our Spitfire Reconnaissance Spitfire blue that we've got in the kitchen now. And the seats are piped with that as well. The dash top is that colour. This has got a head-up display and a huge 27-inch TFT screen across the dashboard that looks like a cut down version of my gaming monitor upstairs that I use in the studio, not for gaming but for calling races when we're remote. There's the gear selector, which isn't quite as clever as the one on the GV60 we had a little while ago, which is sort of like the Crystal Maze one. And in front of it then there's a selector to use to go through all the menus, etc. I found it really intuitive to use. There's some buttons there as well. There's your drive selector, which is sport, comfort and eco. I've been on eco all the time. Drives better with that. You've got buttons to the right of the steering wheel for hill descent, traction off, open the boot lid manually. Let's do that now. Probably hear it beeping and flashing, and to open the charge, and then restart for your screen. It's not a restart, of course, because I've got light on it. There are two actual physical controls for the heating, ventilation and air conditioning. There's a couple of knurled buttons as well for the infotainment system. Very good ventilation system, and this one's got a full length
0: opening sunroof with an electric blind. It's got manual blinds in the back. Oh, got to talk about the back. As this has got a convenience seat, which slides quite a long way back, but it's still, from the driver's side, it's still easy to get to. One thing that I really like, there is tilt and slide controls, or tilt and slide controls, on the passenger seat, the side towards the middle of the car, which means your backseat passenger or your driver can do that. If, for example, you haven't got somebody sitting in the front and you want to sit someone in the back with more leg room, almost like a limo type thing. I think that's a really good idea. Again, diamond stitch seats in the back. They do tilt forwards and backwards, 60-40 split. And you've got your own controls for air and air conditioning. Two USB-Cs in the back, two in the front, and a charging point. Let's go around to the back of the car where the tailgate is up, because I did it earlier on. Got a nice bright red light right on the top of it, because you've taken away part of the rear light structure. The tailgate can be set to open at various levels, and it's got a single push to close and lock should you require it. Now, I remember that the GV70 didn't have a huge amount of space in the back for luggage anyway. I feel as though we might have even lost a little bit more here. The good news was I could get two carry-on bags, a cool box lying down, not standing up, and the various other bits and pieces that I need to take, headsets and everything like that, in here. And there was still just enough room to do the shopping and bring some wine back, which is good news. I think for a car of this size, this boot is slightly disappointing. The cover is manual, but it does, you can take it off and it does store under the floor, which is one good thing. I haven't needed to be honest. And there's a 12-volt, 180-watt outlet in the back. Part of the boot is taken up with your charging cable box for that transformer and everything else, which I did take with us, because there isn't room under the floor to put that. But as I say, I've put some of the wires in the front. I wonder, I think you'd probably get that in there, actually, if I stripped it all down. So maybe it's not as bad as I thought. The overall look of the car, I think, is sporty and bang on trend. I thought that the last time as well. This being the luxury, it's got a sort of, I really like it. It's kind of it's a clever design that makes it look like a five-spoke Pentastar type wheel. But that's because all you see to start with is the polished parts of the wheel, and they look like five spokes. But what there is an aerodynamic component to it that is in a sort of charcoal-y colour, with a satin finish, which makes them very easy to clean. And you don't necessarily see that to start with, but it actually, I think it's a cracking design of wheel that blends a bit of style with practicality in terms of not having to get your hands around loads of little spokes when you're trying to clean it. The car is absolutely filthy because it tipped down of rain. The rear screen, it has got a wiper. I haven't used it because there's a rear spoiler over the top that works rather well. Built into that is an LED high stop lamp, high level stop lamp. The number plate is down below the tailgate, the big Genesis GV70 on the back, and of course two lines of rear lights as well. It's all LED. LED headlamps up front are brilliant. I've always liked the Matrix effect. Very good. You can program in various things so that it says hello to you when you come in different ways. And by the way, if you're outside the car and you have a Genesis and you're feeling around underneath here and getting your fingers scruffy dirty just above the number plate trying to find the boot release, yeah, well, more fool you. It's right on the mount in the centre of the rear windscreen for the windscreen wiper, which is genius for two reasons. One, you don't have to bend down. Two, you don't get your fingers scruffy dirty when you're doing it because it's in a perfect place. The rest of this car is filthy, but that button here, there we go, for the electric tailgate, it just doesn't seem to have got dirty, which, brilliant.
2: clever little bit of design and styling. There's a little bit of chrome on the outside because this one's a luxury, but it's, I think, works, particularly with this metallic white, which looked stunning when it was clean and in the sunshine. The wheel arches are body coloured as well, and there's just a little bit of chrome on top of the things like the door handles. There's an S on the back window and a chrome trim over and under each of the windows on the doors. The privacy glass is from B pillar backwards and takes in this very swooshy rear window. And as I said, there's manual blinds in the back seat as well. Three seat belts, but honestly, I was going to say you wouldn't like to sit in the middle for too long. It has got a fold down centre armrest on that, which is well padded on the back of it, but I still don't think you want to sit there. Really, you're talking about a four-person car. Rear seats are heated but not cooled. Front seats, well, certainly the driver and the passenger seat in this luxury version, are heated, cooled, and have a massage function, if you don't mind. So, the car we know, it still looks as fresh as when it was launched, what, 3 or 4 years ago with the petrol and diesel engines, but it was not designed to take a battery electric powertrain. So, the danger is, isn't it, that when you do that and you're kind of mishmashing two things together, you know, if you're a great DJ, you get a really nice mix and a mashup of the two records. If not, and the beats aren't matching, then it sounds like a cacophony. Let's find out. Do we have a great mashup, or do we have a miss when we take the GV70 Electrified from Genesis out on the road?
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2: Behind the wheel of the Genesis GV70 Electrified is a very nice place to be indeed. If you remember, we tested this car a couple of years ago, and everything about it was premium quality. The ride, the handling, it's an SUV with a bit of a rakish fast back on it. Had a 2.5 litre engine in that one. And this electrified version, and notice they say electrified, not electric. There's a reason for that, because this car shares exactly the same basic architecture as the car I drove a couple of years ago, except the internal combustion engine has been removed and replaced with a battery and an electric motor. So, with that, of course, comes some compromises, and I'll get to that in a moment. But the basic car has all of the good points that it had with an ICE motor, in that the interior, although updated now with a bigger screen, has a few buttons. I could do with a few more. It's not overly complicated to set up, although it did even take me, I think, 4 days to work out how to change the display from very bright, glaring white into the black background. It's almost infinitely configurable, as I think they would say nowadays. When you came to me at the start of this drive, I was doing 65 miles an hour on a dual carriageway, and probably the only noise you could hear was coming from the wind noise on the sunroof, which I've got open at the moment. I'm sitting at traffic lights now, coming to a stop, and of course there's no engine, there's no start stop to think about. It is perfectly suited to the electric drivetrain. Everybody bangs on about the instant torque, how fast these things are. This has got a boost button and all-wheel drive, and it can take off like a Tomcat fighter from a steam catapult if you wanted to. I realise I'm dating myself mentioning the Tomcat rather than maybe an F-35 or something, but you know what I mean. However, that is not where this car is the best. Let me just close that sunroof. So again, I'm up at 65 miles an hour on, albeit, one of the better pieces of tarmac in Northamptonshire. But it is wafting along, even on these big wheels with the low profile tyres, it's wafting along. I've done well over 1100, getting on for 1200 miles in this car in the last 10 days or so, and they have been pretty much effortless miles. So in terms of the package, I'm prepared to say, now sit down before I actually say this, I think this car has improved with the electric drivetrain. Yeah, you see, you didn't sit down, did you? Pick yourselves up. That's not to say that the internal combustion engine car was bad, not at all, but I just think the electric drivetrain suits this car and this style of car really, really well. And Genesis have done actually a really good job in integrating this drivetrain set that wasn't built at all for this car. It is the same drivetrain as the EV6, if you will, from Kia, and it pops up in Hyundai, Kia, Genesis cars around the different ranges. So improvement, yes. There's all the connectivity, excellent seats. If I'm being hypercritical, I could do with a little bit more lateral support on the seat cushion itself, on the squab in the front. Backseat passengers, although there's a little bit of side bolster, they've said the same thing. They'd quite like a little bit more. But you're not going to throw this car around and throw people around in the back, or at least you shouldn't be. This is the luxury version, so it is pretty well loaded to start with. Things I like are things I've liked on these cars in the past. When I indicate to change lanes, I've just done, I get a rear view from the side of the car in the left hand dial. It's not really a dial, it's a TFT screen, but I've selected more traditional dials for the speedo and the state of charge and power. I like that a lot. I like the touch points on the car feeling as premium as they do. I like the ride. I like the feeling of security. The balance between regenerative braking and friction braking is good. It's not perfect, but it's good. You do have the paddles to be able to set the intensity. And if you go down into the setup of the car, there's another couple of settings that you can make there to affect how intense it is. I like the heated and cooled seats, very good. And I like the massage facility as well, which is unusual because normally I don't, but this one's very good. There's an awful lot I like about this car, and as I say, I do think this drivetrain really suits the car. It makes less noise than the ICE version, and that kind of suits the personality of the car. It's a wafter, it's a cruiser. It'll pick up and run if you need it to, particularly with that boost button. Whilst I was in Germany, I pre-selected it and then used it on a couple of straight stretches to get past some farm machinery in a very, very slow moving commercial vehicle. And there's no doubt you feel all of the power. I feel odd talking about power on electric cars and BHP, etc. Just basically to say there's more than enough. But of course, it's the torque that you drive. And I will be honest with you, I've tried all the different settings and it's staying in eco. And the reason that that is, for me, I find it easier to drive smoothly. This car is not the sort of thing you throw around, and putting it in eco allows you, I think, to be smoother
0: on your throttle, on your accelerator inputs. There is a level above level 3 regen, which is just called max, which is one pedal usage, and you can use that fairly effectively in slow moving traffic. Dartford Crossing, for example, I didn't use the brakes. It's a real good challenge to yourself and your smooth driving abilities to work out what's more efficient. Is it turning the regen off and letting the car roll and almost sail along, or whether to get the regen on and get something back in the battery? It rolls very well, and I'm torn between that, and I haven't really found the answer to that. I've just lifted off now. I was doing 65 miles an hour. I'm still off the throttle. It's on a pretty flat bit of road. It's just dropped to 62, now 61, now 60, and it's a tiny little touches on the throttle and lifting off, and that keeps your miles per kilowatt hours reading on the bottom of the dash well above your target. I will say that one teeny disappointment for me is the potential range of this car. Given how good a cruiser it is, if it had another 100 kilometres, 60, 70 miles even, it would make a huge difference. Fully charged, I've been seeing under 250 miles, but really, you're not going to push that to the absolute limit, particularly not when you're on the continent. And it's not as if I've been tearing around at 130 kilometres an hour, far from it. Sitting around the 65 to 75 mile an hour equivalent, sometimes on cruise control, sometimes not. The cruise control is very efficient, actually. I normally think I can always do better than it, but I'm not entirely certain that's the case with this Genesis GV70 electrified. That extra 60 miles, let's say, would have allowed me to come back from the Nürburgring to Calais in one go. I couldn't do that. I had to stop partway and fuel up, electric up, charge up. Which actually, given the high charging speeds of this car, takes up to 250 kilowatts, means if I can find a charger that accepts that and puts it out — not all fast chargers are created equal, I'm finding out. And also, it's got a really good feature, this Genesis, that allows you, if you set your destination or waypoint to a fast charger at the appropriate distance, it preconditions the battery to take fast charge straight away rather than work up to it, and that'll save you a decent proportion of your charging time. Using the old 80-20, 80% or 20%, and then charge up to 80% or something similar, you can get a decent enough charge in between 15 to 20 minutes, which, you know, if I'm being very honest, on European trips, if you were stopping for fuel and your co-driver in the car was running in to get coffees and then you both used the lavatory, you're going to spend 15 to 20 minutes in the service area or the fuel station. So I actually don't think there's that much difference. The difference is that you're only getting back up to 200 miles or 220 miles rather than putting 400 or 500 miles in the tank at the same time. That just takes a bit of getting used to, and it means you've got a plan. The sat nav is very good for doing that installed. I've got a couple of apps as well. Now, what I'm about to say next is not Genesis's fault, but it is an issue that Genesis and all full BEV manufacturers have got to consider. The infrastructure in Europe is actually pretty good. Belgium, and some parts of France, and certainly Germany, very good indeed. The issue that I'm having time after time is that I've got a couple of different RFID charging cards, a couple of different apps, and of the, let's say, 10 times that I've had to charge this car in the UK or abroad, one was at a hotel, which was dead easy, and therefore that one took out of itself. That was just an overnight charge on a relatively slow one, flat fee to the hotel that I was staying in. But out of the other, let's say, 9, I would say 7 of them, the information about how you could pay for them was incorrect.
2: when you've taken the time to take all these RFID cards and all the apps and etc., that is pretty disappointing. I don't know if I was unlucky or whether this is more symptomatic of the charging network in total. Now, the good news is that for all bar one of those, I was still able to use it in charge just by using a credit card. Now, in France, I had to cycle through 3 different credit cards to be able to get it. Now, okay, so I got it charged, but what I didn't get was the rate for the charge that I was expecting with the charge cards that I'd taken out that gives you the discount. Not Genesis' fault, not BEV's fault, but it is an issue that hasn't soured my time with this car, but it is worthwhile bearing in mind. So to Spa, running backwards and forwards to Spa for the WEC 6 hours. Spa at the Nürburgring, that was nice and easy. In and out the 15 or 20 miles or so from where we were staying to the Nürburgring. Fast charge at the Nürburgring on a Total Energies charger, which, did that one use the card? No, I don't think it did. I think that one had to use a credit card as well. The only ones that have regularly worked with the app or the charge card, the RFID card that I've got, are the Ionity ones, and they've been very good and very fast as well. I also recommend Carrefour. They've got some excellent charging facilities that are fast and generally speaking are quite a lot cheaper than those around them. So plan a little bit more, plug it in when you can, if you can. I brought a big long extension cord and have plugged it in even overnight just to put an extra 20 or 30 miles in on a domestic supply, because that seems like a good idea to do that. And again, that just helped getting backwards and forwards to the track. It's nowhere near the chore you think it is. The driving experience for this type of car, I think, is excellent. The relaxation of the drive, how cool it is, and just how it just eats up the kilometres. And that's why it needs a bigger battery or longer range. If you're going to use it where it's best, then it needs to have that extra 60 miles, 100 kilometres or thereabouts. There is a saloon car, which is the G80, which is electric as well from Genesis. And that's got another 40 miles, maybe a bit more on top of this one. And I'd really like to give that a go and give that some European running. What this has done, and I'll say this without fear or favour, it's changed my outlook to whether I take electric press cars on overseas trips. Because of the infrastructure being better than I anticipated, and B, because it hasn't been the nightmare that I was expecting. Range anxiety? No. You just plan ahead. Honestly, you do. But it's that extra stop, that extra 15 minutes or half an hour or whatever it is by the time you add them up. If I was going further afield than Spa and the Nürburgring, the trip I did recently to Imola, which was a 2,600 mile trip, so pretty much a little bit more than double what we've been doing in this car, I would think again, with only really a 200, 210, 220 mile usable range in this before you were getting a bit panicky, that's when the range anxiety. And with two drivers, we tend to drive a lot further than that before we would stop anyway. Minor things. It has been a game changer in terms of my attitude towards this type of vehicle, and what it shows me is something that I wouldn't have believed until recently, in that I could use an electric car for a lot more of my mileage if it had a better range. It's got to, for me, it's got to have a genuine 300 mile range to make it worthwhile for the longer trips that I do. For running around the doors, that's fine. But would I buy one of these cars? If this was my car to buy and spend my own £70,000 on, would I do that if all I was doing was running around the doors? Where it would be great. If you're only doing 10, 15, 20, even 50 miles each way, I'm on my way back from Silverstone at the moment, then yeah, fine. But as soon as you get onto these trips where you are racking up 300, 400 miles in one go, then it's sort of becomes a little less practical, is all I'm going to say. But that's not the car's fault. It's not Genesis's fault. It's technology in the energy density of battery packs, and the infrastructure still needs a little bit of work. And more importantly, as I said, the way the infrastructure and the information technology around that infrastructure is managed. We talk about managing people's expectations for range anxiety. This Genesis is very good at that. It doesn't all of a sudden just lose 5 miles when you're driving along. It is very, very accurate, and it has to be. Otherwise, you don't have any confidence in what you're seeing. And we've all had that even with petrol cars, where the situation has been, you know, you pushed a little bit for your fuel and you're looking and it's saying 65, 60, 55, 30. Hang on, where did those miles go? Well, you really don't want that in an electric car, because that is going to give you the range anxiety, and this one's been pretty good. But the other side of that story, the other side of that equation, is getting the right information about which charge points are there, what the charging rate is in terms of its speed as well as its price, and also if you can do plug and charge, if you can use your RFID card, or if you have to have a particular type of credit card or app. And that hasn't been quite as joined up as I was hoping. I've thrown myself into this wholeheartedly, and I've come with an open mind, and it's been rewarding. I cannot fault this car barely at all. There's a couple of annoying beeps and bongs, but that again, that is thanks to Euro NCAP mostly for those, and minor other things like the seats, as I mentioned earlier on. The headlights are LED matrix. They are brilliant, some of the best I've ever seen in that. The amount of personalization that you can do with the car itself, and the Genesis app is very good as well. Didn't quite get my Amazon Music account to work. I got it twinned with it, but it kept telling me there was a network fault. But I did manage to watch, whilst parked up, some of Joe and Nick's Karting TV live on YouTube, and all of that was working perfectly well on that very high definition screen that's in front of you. So, an electrified car rather than an electric car that has come from the architecture of what was already a very, very good ICE car. The GV70 electrified. It has brought those two motive power options together, in that this car was never designed to be a battery electric vehicle, but it's turned into a very good one indeed. And everything that was good about it as an ICE car has been retained. Well done, Genesis. And that extra smoothness and refinement that the power delivery and the quietness of the electric motors and the drivetrain brings, well, obviously that has just taken it in terms of that relaxed, refined, kilometre crushing continent cruiser attribute. It's just added to that. Have a look at it, see what you think. I personally quite like the styling, quite rakish at the back, and it's definitely a Genesis, and it's made me want to try other electric cars for longer distances. So in that respect, I think you can say that Genesis have done their job very well, and they have got a winning package on their hands.
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0: 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For the last 3 weeks, I have been living with and putting through its paces the latest version of a very successful SUV. I'm in Australia, and in front of me now, in metallic black, is the 2026 Ford Everest Platinum Edition.
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0: This car is the third iteration of the Ford Everest. The Everest is unique to Australasia and by far sells the most here in Australia. When this car, this version of this car, was launched back in 2022-23, it was billed as for Australia, designed and engineered in Australia. The car that I'm looking at now, the SUV version of this car, is actually built in Thailand, but to that Australian design and engineering specification. Go back a little bit, and the original versions of these cars, two iterations ago, were a platform share with Mazda and their venerable BT50 or B series pickup truck. Mazda, for some reason, didn't decide to put the SUV body on the pickup. The pickup became the Ford Ranger, or the Ute, Ford Ranger Ute is what they would call it here, utility vehicle. And Mazda deciding back then that that wasn't an appropriate body style for their range, which is interesting considering their CX range that you will have heard us talking about in our Real World Road Tests here on the Radio Show Limited network of channels. Anyway, been through a couple of iterations, and what stands before me is the latest version. This has a V6 turbo diesel engine, of which more in a moment. But just to bring you up to date, these cars sell very well here. It is still on a ladder chassis. That gives you greater wheel articulation. And when we're talking about Australia and the territories in which this car is sold and indeed was designed and engineered for by Ford Australia, then it has to be a genuine off-roader. And this one certainly is. It still shares its ladder chassis with the Ford Ranger. Ford Ranger actually built in South Africa for the most part now. What sets this car apart, the Everest apart from the Ranger, or at least most versions of the Ranger, is that this has got coil springs at the back and a Watts linkage, and obviously struts and coils at the front as well. Steel springs, by the way, not air suspension. Basic versions of the pickup truck, the Ute, the Ford Ranger, some of them still have leaf springs, but the Raptor has the coil springs on the back, the more performance-based car. More of the ride and handling of this 2.5-ton near-enough car in a moment, but let's talk about what the styling is like. So, designed, engineered in Australia primarily for an Australian audience. It's a big, bluff, obviously Ford front end with the big Ford blue oval. Instead of having Everest across the bonnet in the chrome letters, it has platinum. That's the trim level. There's one that is more expensive than this. It's called the Tremor. That's lifted up a little bit. It has more, obviously, off-road tyres on and a more, obviously, off-road stance. This one, though, is still pretty roughy-tufty around the front end and pretty bluff, although there is a little bit of a wheel arch flare over the 21-inch off-road, or should I say mud and snow tyres, really. They're Goodyear Wranglers. Extremely good on and off-road, these tyres. We did a bit of accidental off-roading in this car in the early part of us picking it up. Very simple multi-sport rim design with the fixed running boards under the sills, mud flaps, wheel arch extensions, which are the body colour black. V6 written on the side to remind you that it's the V6 diesel, although the four-cylinder engine has been phased out at the moment. Four-door, door mirrors on the side. I'll nip round the back first of all. It is an electric tailgate with a tow hitch and the tow pack fastened on. Black glass from the B-pillars backwards. It is a three-row of seats car. The rear row fall down at a touch of a button here. There it goes, which leaves plenty of room for all this luggage that I've got here, as I'm heading back to the airport shortly after nearly, well, no, it will be 50 days away. Now, I wouldn't like to drive from one side of the country to the other sitting in the back seats. The middle seats do slide forward to give your back seat occupants a little more leg room, but generally speaking, it's a pretty good flat load floor. There's a jack and a spare wheel which is under the floor, but you do actually have a spare wheel, not just a can of mousse. And when you're talking about, again, the territories, the region that this car is designed for, you'll understand why you need a full size spare wheel. I think it's styling wise, it does what it says on the tin. First of all, there's no doubting that it's a Ford and that it has off-road capability. But there's a certain style about this car. I look at it from the driver's side. The window line is dead straight to the C-pillar, and then it kicks up in an arrowhead. Ford not the only people to do this, but that really does disguise the heft of the car. And there's also a styling, a swage line on the doors at about two-thirds of the way down that break up what could easily have been a very slab sided design. Right, let's open the door, jump into the front seat, sorry, the driver's seat. That's easy to do despite it being quite high off the ground. Number of grab handles and that side step that I was talking about. Very Ford. If you've driven any relatively recent Fords, you will absolutely recognise this. Just going to start the engine because it's rather hot and sticky at the moment. I'll get a bit of air coming through the car. Everything that you touch is premium and soft to the touch. Let me just kill the Australian Broadcast Corporation. Not literally, of course. I'll just turn it down. Steering wheel with enough controls on. Radar cruise, lane assist, which is two pushes of a button to take off, for those of you who are thinking, oh no, dead easy. Also, you've got some audio controls on there. There's a Hey Ford type of speech recognition as well, which works okay with my northeastern accent. Telephone controls and a variety of menus. Being an Australian car, the indicators and the lights are on the right-hand stalk, which I think some people, if you came here and rented one of these from the UK or Europe, you might find a moment or two getting used to it. Fortunately, I used to drive old British cars, and my old Sunbeam Alpine, had the indicator on the right-hand side, wipers on the left. The display is TFT and fully customizable on the dashboard. There's a 12 inch portrait screen for most of the functions. Again, that's fully customizable. What I do like though, actual buttons for the heating and air conditioning, rotary controls, and then in the center console, plenty of room down there. You've got your drive mode switch. You've got your gear selector and also a very handy large cubbyhole with plenty of USB-C and 12-volt outlets on there. The seats on this Platinum are quilted. They are leather, electrically operated, heated and cooled in the front and heated in the back. Now, I'll jump into the back seat behind myself, because quite often you think with these cars, have they skimped if they've put a lot of room and a lot of thought into the back? There is a grab handle on the B pillar, which is very handy, and again, you can use that to help yourself in. I've installed myself in the back. The Bang & Olufsen system includes speakers here. There are air vents in the ceiling and a control panel. More USBs, including a standard USB as well as a USB-C. And actually, I think there's a plug point in there as well, which I hadn't noticed before. Yes, there is, obviously with the Australian plug on it, but you can get 230 volts of alternating current whilst sitting in the back. So that will be handy if you had someone who wanted to do some work, or maybe you've got the children and you need to plug something in to charge a little bit quicker, etc., etc. The seats in the back are pretty, or in the middle row, I should say, pretty comfortable, actually. I would say that the seat cushion itself...

0: length glass sunroof with a fabric blind. It also tilts and fully opens. Right, just jump back in the front, and then we can think about getting this car out on the road. Pretty easy to get in and out, by the way. You know, I always used to do that test. Sadly, my mum not with me anymore. She died a few years ago. But she always used to go in and put her backside onto the seat first and then swivel round to get in and out the back of cars. Very easy on this Ford Everest Platinum because the wheel arch, it looks like it's going to intrude into the door space. But actually, when you see it, even with that seat pushed all the way back, that middle row of seats, it doesn't intrude onto the seat cushion area. Clever design. And the back door opening to, that's got to be 87, 88 degrees. So almost to the complete right angle from the car. There's a sense of this car having been well thought out and well put together. Again, everything that I touch when I get into the driver's seat feels completely premium. There's a little bit of scratchy plastic up here, but that's on the dashboard underneath the windscreen. So unless you're wiping that down with your microfiber cloth, then you're unlikely to worry about that. So far, so good. This is a car conceived, designed and engineered by Ford Australia for this region. The question is, it looks the business, but does it do the business on and off-road? Let's find out with the Ford Everest Platinum.
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0: Ford of Australia's Everest Platinum, a 3-litre V6 turbo diesel, driving this full-size SUV, two- and four-wheel drive, three rows of seats. It undoubtedly looks the part, but does it drive the part? Well, yes, is the answer. This car retains what some may say is a traditional ladder chassis. Some may turn their nose up at that, but the extra suspension travel that gives this car is pretty much essential for the region of the world for which it was conceived, designed and engineered. And yet, on smooth highways and motorways, the noise, vibration and handling, NVH as the manufacturers call it, levels are impressively low. On rural roads that remind me a little bit of North Northamptonshire with the potholes and the uneven surfaces, you do get a little bit of noise from the suspension, and the car, that does come through into the cabin a tiny little bit, but I suspect that would be the same whether this car, which is steel sprung, was air sprung, or whether it had a monocoque rather than a separate chassis. What the Ford Australia engineers have managed to do with the suspension is nothing short of miraculous. The way it rides more conventional roads, shall we say, and the undulations and pitching and rolling is absolutely incredible for a car of this size so far off the ground. And by the way, with 21 inch wheels and relatively for an SUV, low profile tyres. But at motorway speeds up to 110 kilometres an hour, what's that, sort of just under, just over 80, in between 70 and 80 miles an hour, this car is effortless. It's got the 10-speed automatic gearbox, which shifts imperceptibly and always seems to keep the car in the right rev range. There's plenty of torque from this V6 turbo diesel. Just over 250 horsepower, but that means there's nothing. The torque, actually, is what makes this car such a pleasure to drive, whether it be round the town or longer distances.

0: Now, let's talk about that drivetrain. This being the top of the range Platinum with the bigger engine. In fact, the smaller four-cylinder engine is being phased out here in Australia now. The V6 never sounds harsh. Even when you rev it a little bit and try to make a bit of progress, the suspension is still refined and capable, and the engine, well, fits into that description as well. This is a 3-litre version of an engine. Well, you can trace its lineage all the way back to the 2.7 V6 diesel that Jaguar put in their XJ saloons, as well as some of the Jaguar Land Rover products. And before that, it was designed by and developed by Peugeot. And when you go back far enough, this one brought up to date with the emission side of things, with the addition of AdBlue to take those emissions right down. And it suits this vehicle very well indeed. The way it delivers its power, it's like stretching an elastic band, that torque curve. It's absolutely superb. Round the town, you don't notice the gearbox shifting, it just does its thing. We did do some accidental off-roading in this, just following the sat-nav, which then became a gravel road, which got narrower and narrower and more rutted and more rutted. At one stage, I just had to get out and have a look to make sure that I had enough clearance to get through. And then once I did that, I put it into four-wheel drive, selected on the rotary control down to my left elbow there. Didn't feel the need to put it into the low gears at that point. It's got a very clever drivetrain that doesn't use a centre diff, but it means that, in point of fact, I suppose most people, I've been driving it in two-wheel drive for the most of the time. I suppose you could put it in four auto and it would just do its thing, and it changes between the front and rear. But even with that little bit of an issue on the gravel track and the ruts, first of all, the ground clearance was great, that suspension articulation was fantastic, and on the way down a very steep descent, I could lock it into a low gear. I will say that the manual override on the gearbox is by means of push buttons on the right-hand side of the gear selector. It's not particularly intuitive, although once you get the hang of it, it's fine, and just locking it down into a gear, as I needed to do for that steep descent, was perfect. That there is a hill descent mode, and you can turn traction control off as well when you're on the more slippery gravel, etc. So it's got proper off-road credentials. It would be just easier if you could push the gear selector lever one way or the other and then push it forwards or backwards, or maybe even have a couple of little paddles on the steering wheel. But I'm really nitpicking, because only in the most extreme off-roading conditions would I think you get yourself into a little bit of a tangle with those buttons. When I think of ladder chassis cars and ladder chassis cars that have been done well, I think, funny enough, talking about JLR, I think of the Discovery. I think of the Range Rover Sport L322 version. They used a ladder chassis. I've driven both versions of those, and they are particularly refined cars and capable. Off-road as well, of course. And this Ford Everest follows in their footsteps. The approach and departure angles at the front and the rear with short overhangs are excellent. The wading depth is over 31 inches. Haven't tried that one out. And yet, the refinement on the road is as good as any other premium product. And make no mistake, this is a premium product. In this real-world road test, I've had this car for quite a long time and done quite a lot of miles, kilometres here in Australia. So getting on for 1,500 miles, I have switched the odometer to miles. And the average is, in litres per 100 kilometres, is well under 8, closer to 7 litres per 100 kilometres than 8. That's over 35 miles to the UK gallon. And that, for a car of this size and weight, and let's be honest, design, because it's got a very bluff front end. And that includes a lot of short trips, running backwards and forwards from hotel to track, track to supermarket, supermarket back to Airbnb, etc. There's been a couple of long runs in that as well, down from Bathurst to Canberra, Canberra back up to the Sydney area, and when I picked it up from Sydney up to Newcastle, New South Wales, and then from the Hunter Valley back over the Canyon Road to Bathurst. So a reasonable variety of driving conditions, which is probably what you would use this car for if it was yours for your everyday. The towing capacity is incredible, 3,500 kilos, that's over 7,000 pounds. I can imagine it would do that with the torque of this engine, and you'd have to keep reminding yourself you had something on the back, because it is the torque of the engine that just makes this such a refined and relaxing car to drive. And when you add in the radar cruise control, the excellent LED matrix headlights, and all the things you expect nowadays from a car in this category, even to the point that I can turn the lane assist off with just two pushes of a button on the steering wheel. Plus there's buttons and dials for the heating and air conditioning, for the fog lights. Well done Ford Australia. When this third generation of the Ford Everest was launched back in 2022-2023, it was billed as a car for Australia, conceived, designed and engineered in Australia. I tell you what, I can see why they sell 30,000 near enough every year here in Australia alone. That's without the rest of the countries that this car is available in across Australasia. They've done a really good job with this. It's a shame we don't get this car in the UK and Europe, because it's proving to me that there's life in diesel-powered cars of this size and to do the job that this car does, which is, you know, running around, being a daily, and then maybe with a trailer on the back or a roof box on the top, taking the family away for longer trips, either at the weekend or on your vacations. What will live with me about this car is the smoothness of its operation, its ride, and how it just makes progress. Even when being pushed on a little bit more, it's not a Ford Mustang, of course it isn't, but it's reassuring. The brakes are excellent, the steering is weighted perfectly for this car, and even on the worst roadwork section, and I'm on one at the moment cruising along where the top surface of the road has been taken off, the ride's just brilliant. And you can probably hear or not hear how little road noise there is. I really would like to put this in my hand luggage and take it home, but I think somehow that wouldn't be allowed. The next version of this car's already been planned here in Australia, and rumour is that it will have some form of self-charging hybrid, which will increase the efficiency even further. Plug-in hybrids aren't massive here. Self-charging hybrids work really well, and some of this car's competitors already have that technology. But it's outselling those cars already. But fair to say that Ford aren't resting on their laurels here in Australia with the Ford Everest. The range here in Australia starts in just over 50,000 Australian dollars. Obviously, when you get to the top of the range here, it's a wee bit more in the Platinum. There is another trim level above this. It's called the Tremor, and it's more overtly off-road. Bigger sidewall tyres with proper mud tyres on it. Looks a hoot. And I'm told by those who have tried it that on the road it has still got excellent manners. I'm going to make a bold statement here, and with the slight caveat that it's a while since I've driven anything with a ladder chassis, but I reckon this is the best ladder chassis car that I've driven in terms of its on-road manners. It's right up there with the top premium German and UK brands in terms of its refinement. And that is a very clever piece of engineering, building and design work by Ford of Australia for this V6 diesel Ford Everest Platinum. I've enjoyed this. I've enjoyed it a lot. And I'm going to miss it when I get back home to the bumpy, potholed roads of North Northamptonshire. Perfect, perfect. Hello, Ford. Any chance? It's already right-hand drive. You could bring it in. Ooh, I wonder if I could personally import one. I feel some time on the internet is coming. If it's available in your country, then give it a look. If you're in the market for a potential 7-seater SUV with real off-road capability, then the Ford Everest, in its many guises, is definitely worth consideration.
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0: This is a full electric five door, five person hatchback, D segment, mid size, if you will, and one of the few segments at the moment that is in a period of growth for car makers in Europe and particularly here in the UK. This car has a lot of history to follow. If you remember back to the 626 and then the Mazda 6 itself, which only stopped being sold a matter of a few years ago, particularly the Mazda 6 estates, I thought were very handsome machines. This car's already won accolades and indeed the World Car Design Prize for 2026 for how it looks, but being a Mazda, of course, it is all about how the car drives. Even if I suspect quite a few people who spec this car either as a company car on a lease or a salary sacrifice scheme, or indeed someone who does a personal lease for this car for their own and their family use, I suspect they will look at quite a lot of things and balance that up. And perhaps it might be that the driving characteristics aren't high up on the list. So let's talk about price. Both of the models in the UK, all with the same size battery, or both with the same size battery, are under £40,000. That's important for the taxation bands. They are essentially the same car with a slightly different trim level inside Homura and Homura Plus. This is the Homura, the slightly less expensive of the two. Well equipped, all the bells and whistles. Mazda have listened to us journalists who got a sneak preview of this car in left-hand drive form about 8 months ago, towards the end of 2025, and in common with most motoring and automotive journalists, the loudest calls were for some work to be done on the driver assistance. Now, Euro NCAP, who are the body which awards the safety stars, have up until now basically awarded stars on the basis of having certain features, particularly with the electronic safety assistance. So things like lane departure warnings, both passive and active, self-steer, emergency lane keep, etc., etc. They have now decided, relatively recently actually, that just having those won't be enough to get your star rating. What you'll have to do, or they will do, is to assess how efficient those safety systems are. And part of that will be that they aren't too intrusive. You've heard many journalists, me included, say, I turn them off because I worry that they follow the lines too much or not enough, or they can't get the speed limit right, etc., etc. So I think that's a good move forward. Mazda have desensitized and tuned some of the features on this 6E from the left-hand drive cars that we all drove in 2025. I've got to say, I think they've struck a pretty good balance. I've still set the car up in a particular way. There's an individual way for me to do it, and that is the normal, if you will, driving setup in terms of the throttle capabilities, etc. But I have put the sporty steering feel on it, which I think is a little bit better in the straight ahead position. I've driven this car for more than half of the miles that I've done, and that's going to be about 200 by the time I get back, and this is just the UK launch, so not a full real world road test, I suppose. I've driven half of those miles with all of the electronic gizmos on, and at various stages I've turned a few off. I've got to say, I don't think they're anywhere near as intrusive as they were. I've turned the regenerative braking down to its lowest level. I think that transforms the car because it's much smoother, allows you to roll into situations rather than slowing you down very quickly. One of my great tests for electric cars is the balance between friction brakes and the regen, and I can't tell which one's doing what on this Mazda 6E. And by that, I mean, that's a massive plus point. I can't feel the transition point of the friction brakes kicking in. It's a lovely feel to the brake pedal itself. The driving position, I think, is very good. I would like to sit a little bit lower down. That's me. My shoulders are well above the window line, but that does give a very airy view point from inside the car, helped very much by the panoramic glass sunroof. It's not an opening sunroof. Both models get that. And strangely enough, even in high heat and high sun conditions, the solar gain from that is not that noticeable. The heating and air conditioning, the cooled and heated seats, have all worked absolutely superbly in what has been record high temperatures in the UK here on this Mazda 6E UK launch. The cooled seats in particular have come into their own, to be honest. The storing of the seat setup, your wing mirrors, etc., all pretty easy. And we haven't had the cars long enough to use the My Mazda 6e app, but there's further levels of personalization and customization in that particular setup, which I'm very excited to get to use when we get this car for a more regular real-world road test. What has struck me immediately is the poise of this car. We always say that a Mazda should drive like a Mazda and have a bit of a sporty feel. Well, it does, but it's a big car, it's a long car, and being a battery electric vehicle, a full BEV, it's a heavy car, but it hides its size and its weight very, very well. Reminds me a little bit, and please take this as the compliment that it is meant, reminds me of a XJ Jaguar in so much of what it does. Forget about what the motive power unit is. This is a car that's poised. It wafts. It soaks up the worst excesses of British roads in its stride. It takes them all in its stride. 19-inch rims, not ridiculously low-profile tyres on this version. And I just think they've got it right. Cars like this really suit an electronic powertrain. It's nigh on silent. At motorway speed, 65, 70 miles an hour. You can barely hear the tyres on the road. The big door mirrors are mounted pretty low and don't really produce any wind noise there. It's a very aerodynamic shape. It's swoopy. The air pillars and the screen tilted right back towards you. It just means the top of the screen's quite close to your head, but it's not claustrophobic because of that panoramic roof above my head. The steering wheel, I could do with that coming a little bit closer to me, if I'm brutally honest, but that's fine. It's got all the electronic toys, touch screen. I'm in two minds about the touch screen, but it does have a strip running across the bottom where you can put your own favourites in. The satellite navigation works well. The customization on the dashboard is okay. And again, I'd like to get into the app, spend a bit more time with it to see how that works. The seats are very comfortable. Almost look like a race sports seat with the integrated headrest and the gap in between that you could almost see harnesses coming through. Maybe a tiny little more bolster on the side of my thighs would be good, and maybe a little bit more under the backs of my legs towards my knees. Now that's a personal thing for me, because when Eve drives cars, she hates it when the cars have got those pull out or electrical extending seat cushions. But nevertheless, it's been a comfortable car to drive. I've spent nearly 4 hours in the car on a variety of roads. But what about the battery, you say? Well, it's a single battery offering, and it's the best of both worlds from the two versions that we tried at the end of 2025. There was a big battery that was a slow charger, and there was a small battery that was a faster charger. Well, battery technology is moving on. This is a whole brand new power pack, 75 or thereabouts kilowatt hours. And it's giving an official UK and European level of range as 348 miles. And do you know what? I believe every bit of that. Mazda quote 3.7 miles per kilowatt hour. On a test route that's included motorways, where I've been sitting at 65 and 70, probably a bit quicker than I would normally go, and some fantastic North Wales and Snowdonia country roads, which begged to be driven with a little more verve than perhaps this car would normally be, I'm closer to 5 than I am to 4, 5 miles per kilowatt hour. So that's a full mile per kilowatt hour better than what Mazda are claiming. And I've had the aircon on for pretty much all of the time. Mind that said, this is a five-door car that you can put the front windows down and you don't get that foot. And so it's actually quite nice to drive and get some fresh air. It's pillarless doors, it's a swoopy design, and quite clearly that aerodynamic capability of the car is a bonus for its efficiency. From where I'm sitting, the bonnet drops away quite steeply, but you can see the corners of the car quite well. It's got full 360 cameras. And it just cruises along. I can imagine this being, instead of a second car, I can imagine this being an only car. So you would do all your bits and pieces during the week. But then, if you're going off for a longer journey at the weekend, then there's no reason with 300, probably 330, 340, maybe a bit less than that, before you start looking for some charging. Well, that's pretty good. Right, it's not the 500 or 600 miles that you get from an ICE petrol or diesel car, but it's enough. And I've tested electric cars recently with 200 to 250 miles in their battery and said, I need 60 or 70 more miles. Well, this is the car that gives you that. And what's more, it's a Mazda, so it's beautifully turned out inside. Really premium feel to everything. Just the right amount of tech. And it still looks like a Mazda, and it still drives like a Mazda. As I said, the personality of this car is reminiscent of premium British brands like Jaguar. And I think of my X300 that I had, even my XJ40 before that, with the big straight 6.4 litre and an effortless amount of torque and automatic gearboxes. And you'd never heard the engine, so it doesn't matter what is driving this car through the rear wheels, by the way, let's not forget. It's just the fact that this car is a comfortable cruiser, as at home going down to the supermarket round the block, or jumping in, getting over onto the continent and crushing some kilometres out. I can only imagine what it's going to be like on smooth continental roads. It's done really well on the worst that the UK roads have had to offer. I'd like to get it back into Northamptonshire, where the roads are even worse. But, and again, as I've said recently on a couple of car tests, settle down and sit down. I actually can't wait to get this car for a long-term real-world road test. I want to take it up to Sunderland and do some long journeys. I want to get it through on Le Shuttle and into France and Belgium. I do think that this is a car that will really turn people's heads, both in how it looks and how it performs. And that when it comes down to the Mazda driving experience, that will be, I think, just an added benefit. You know you're going to get that with Mazda, so in some ways you're not even going to consider, because you know it's going to be there, but it does everything else so well. There's an SUV bodied version of this car coming in November. That will be the third new model that Mazda has launched in the UK in 2026. That's pretty big for a relatively small series manufacturer. And the way the CX-5 struck me, the way this Mazda 6e has struck me, I'm also very excited about getting behind the wheel of the Mazda CX-6e. I've already seen it, I haven't driven it. It's got the same striking design features as this 6e. And, I mean, well done, Mazda. A segment that has been in decline, They are back in it with a bang, with a car that has design elements of the 626 and the 6, including the very cleverly designed rear lights, including the nose of this car, which is absolutely Mazda. But it's something different, and it will stand out in the company car park as well if this is on your car list. And so many of you now who are on salary sacrifice or car schemes and your companies want you to buy the electric versions, well, I'm here to tell you now that if you get the opportunity to get behind the wheel of one of these Mazda 6Es, then do it, take it. They'll be in the showrooms by the time you are listening to this. There's been a lot of interest from the dealers, from the leasing companies, and from the general public. The Mazda 6E, carrying on a great tradition of mid-size, four or five doors that can take the family and can take the motorway miles. I think this is a cracker.
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3: 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Now the car that we're talking about today has had to be a bit of a jack of all trades. It's had to be a little bit of everything to everybody and muck in and do several different jobs. Started off as a bit of a workhorse, a load lugger, if you will, as it was required to meet up with Bob Dawson, our technical guru for the Le Mans 24 Hours, pick up some of the equipment from the studio and then transport that to the storage unit. And then latterly, it's been over the water to France, or indeed under the water in this case, and a comfortable transport device for three commentators and their kit for the new for 2026 Le Mans Classic Legend. That's the newer cars, the more recent cars in Le Mans 100 year history. So a car that potentially could be compromised, because how can it do all of those things and do them well? Let's find out, shall we, as we take a closer look at the 2026 BMW M5 Touring.
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3: The words BMW and Touring, quite frankly, if you are a car enthusiast, that'll probably make your heart beat faster even before you add the M, or indeed in this case, the 5. Touring, quite simply in BMW speak, is the estate car, the wagon, the shooting brake. Call it what you will, but it's a Touring for BMW. The latest M5 is an imposing car. I'm standing at the back of it at the moment, and four exhaust pipes to either side are just protruding from underneath the gloss black rear part of the car, underneath the rear bumper. It's quite angular at the back and it's wide. It's almost 3 inches wider than the standard 5, and that's all in the arches on the bodywork. This one's finished in a beautiful, dark, very metallic green. It's called Anglesey green, and it really suits the car. A lot of the trim on the car is gloss black, which normally I don't like. It works brilliantly here. Black glass from the B-pillar backwards, very black glass indeed on the rear window. Black roof as well, with a full-length glass panoramic roof. It doesn't open, but it has got a blind underneath it. If I come down the right-hand side, away from the back of the car, that very subtle flare It's not a shouty flare, this one. It's not look at me. It doesn't look like it's been bolted on. It's been beautifully integrated into the rear three quarter of this BMW M5 Touring. As I say, about an inch and a half, 70 millimetres actually across. So 35 millimetres either side. But it's done in a very sympathetic way. Actually, where you really see it is when you get here to the back of the second door, and you see just how much it has to curve back in, particularly down at sill level. We'll come to getting in and out and the inside in a moment, but want to talk about the alloys first. Multi-spoke star design, mostly gloss black, but with some machining on it. 20s at the front and 21s at the back, following the trend of quite a lot of sports cars, and a huge set of discs underneath those rims with a bit of a shouty gold caliper. Now, you know me, I don't like that normally, but there's something about that with the dark green metallic paintwork and the fact that it's quite well hidden for the most part behind the multi-spoke star alloys, that it works. And I find myself even being shocked that I'm seeing that, even as I'm seeing it right now. Down the bottom of the doors, the sill is almost like a sill extension, like a body kit, but again, it's beautifully integrated into the side of the car. There's a second styling line that comes up from just behind the front wheel and rises slightly. It's about an inch and a half at the front of the front door. It's about 6 inches by the time it gets to the rear wheel arch. And in fact, it blends in to where the sill extension meets the front of the rear wheel arch. It's very nicely done. Above that, the doors have a rising line on the rear door just at the point where the third window is. There's actually a fourth window where the estate car bit as well, and it just rises and it just accentuates the slightly falling line of the estate car body on the back, which is augmented, by the way, by a huge gloss black over the rear window spoiler, over and round the rear window spoiler, which sort of gives you the idea of the potential of this car. It's got the upper rear brake light on there as well. There is on the rear window a window wiper. This car doesn't get the split window and tailgate that some of the other BMW Tourings have had in the past. I know a lot of people like that. I can see why. But to be honest, the electronic tailgate, and if I just pop it open now, actually, as I'm standing behind it, up it pops. It's got a tonneau cover in the back that is manual, but it does pop back when you open the tailgate. If I open it right up and lean in, you will hear the change in the acoustics as I stick my head into what is quite a big space, although it's got quite a high floor. I will say as well, with all the gubbins that's underneath there, including an 18.5 kilowatt battery pack, plus the exhaust, etc., that boot floor does get quite warm when you've been driving it for any amount of time. The other hint towards the performance of this car is not external, it's internal, because there's two little risers just towards the back of the back seats either side, and that's the suspension top mounts, basically, just giving you an idea of the fact that, yes, this is a load carrier, but the handling and the chassis management have not been compromised for the fact that it is a five-door touring, a five-door wagon. The M5 does without the self-leveling air rear suspension, but it is none the worse for that, I think. But more of that when we talk about the driving. All right, let's just close this tonneau. And now that's done, I could shut the very high opening boot and walk down to the front of the car. So down the side of the car, we've got carbon fibre on the door mirrors, which are beautifully aerodynamically styled and mounted. The 20-inch rims at the front are, again, in that same style, fit the car very, very well. Quite small headlights, actually. The LED headlights with the signature, of course, in the front, and then that black BMW grille. This one's got an LED key line round both sides of the kidney grille. Most of the front end of the car is gloss black again. The kidneys and the air intakes underneath with the beautiful green paintwork around it. These headlights set well back from the front, I'll call it a bumper, but you know what I mean, the front clip of the car. It's a clamshell bonnet, which therefore is mounted on top of the front wings, the front fenders. Fairly simple shape with a very lovely depression in the middle of it, and the big BMW roundel sitting on top of that gives a big expansive bonnet. But there's a couple of little styling lines that just run from the edges of the grills at the front, the kidneys at the front, right the way to the trailing edge of the bonnet. The windscreen wipers sit pretty much underneath the trailing edge of the bonnet, out of the way. I'm sure that makes a difference in terms of its aerodynamics. It's a purposeful looking car. It is looking at you almost through narrowed eyes. I've heard some people say that they think the headlights look too small on the front of this car. I respectfully disagree. If you look at the BMW M2 and the proportions of that much smaller car, and also the angular look at the front of that particular BMW model, this is very similar, just bigger. Mind, it is a lot bigger. It's 5 metres long and it's almost 2 metres wide, just under 6 feet wide. Let's open the door. Probably hear all the bits and pieces of electrics working. I'm not going to fire it up, but it's already recognised that I've got the key in the car. Now, I've not been in a new BMW 5 other than this one, so I can't really comment on how much is different and how much is the same on this car, which starts in the UK at mid 110s, 114 upwards. But what I can say is it is your typical BMW interior, driver focused, big long screen split into two with the instrument pack in front of you, which you can configure in various different ways. See above comment for the display screen as well, and that is in a light curve just pointing towards the driver. The big thing for me are the seats that I'm sitting in now. The very orange colour, orange and grey colour that they are, might not be to everybody's tastes. I actually like it and I think it goes well. I've been calling it bright tan rather than orange, but some of my colleagues thought it was a little bright for their taste. I actually like it and I think it particularly works well with the green exterior colour. They are fabulous, absolutely incredible, huge amount of adjustment, and two memory buttons to recall your settings on the door. You can also link settings to the key and to your own profile in the car and on the My BMW app, which actually is pretty good, the My BMW app. All the things that you need to use a lot, like the mode switches, the setup switches, the home switch, the media switch, nav, tel, a telephone, volume, and changing channels and things like that. They're all duplicated along with a selector, a rotary selector, multi-position rotary selector, on the centre console. It's just a switch to put the car into gear, forward and reverse. There's a park button there and an auto hold button there as well. There's a lot of gloss black. Yes, I do have my microfiber cloth in the centre console. Couple of cup holders there and a very generous cubby underneath the armrest. This one's got a lot of carbon fibre as well as a splendid Bauer & Wilkins sound system. The operating system on the display screen in the middle, you can do it as a touchscreen. You can use
0: that selector that I was talking about, the rotary selector, which is pretty intuitive, actually. A very, very comprehensive printed owner's handbook that is in a relatively generous glove box to my left-hand side. It's taken a little bit of getting used to, but not much. And once I've got used to it and I've put the things where I want to put them, then you just go back to them every time. Now it would be dead easy if I get another one of these. The steering wheel, a flat bottom, paddles for gear shift with some lovely cutouts for plus and minus. They feel great. They're metal with rubberized inserts in them, and they really feel great. The two BMW M buttons, the dark red satin metallic M buttons, they are configurable, so you can put your own settings in. You probably want to do that because there's quite a lot of things that you can affect, be it the amount of regen, how the brakes come on, how the steering feels, the chassis feels, and. So you set that up once, store it on one of the M buttons or two of the M buttons, and then you're off and running. Radar cruise control on the left-hand side, and your audio controls and some of your dashboard controls as well on the right-hand side spoke of the, what is effectively a three-spoke wheel with a head-up display, very good head-up display. Now, this car as well has got the most incredible interior light show. I've set it onto what's called M Indigo, which means I have got a beautiful blue stripe around the dashboard and onto the front doors. But it's not just blue, it's BMW M stripe blue and red. And there's various prismatic areas on it. Again, there'll be people who think that's a bit out there. It's an M5. I understand why it's there. The more subtle M touches, the red 12 o'clock indicator on a beautifully proportioned steering wheel, and red and blue stitching there and on the seat belts as well. Is it all the seat belts? Yes, it is. I've just had a look in the back there. The main thing is that you sit in this cabin and it is obviously a BMW that is going to look after the driver. Perfectly positioned left footrest, perfectly positioned accelerator and brake. No need for you to heel and toe, of course. So it's right foot accelerate, left foot brake for me. But whether you are hustling this car down an A or a B road, or you are cruising on a motorway or an auto route, the seating position is absolutely superb. Lots of suede, Alcantara, whatever you want to call it, on the A pillar, B pillar, headlining, and some more controls on the overhead console. Mainly that's for lighting and for this full-length panoramic roof, as I mentioned. One thing that is a bit interesting, BMW have seen fit to reinvent the air vents. That wasn't meant. You actually can't see the air vents. You have a touch slide control for how much you want coming out of each of the air vents. There's two in the middle and one either side. And then there's almost like a little joystick control that looks like I've got a RC helicopter that I'm using right now with my right thumb, one for each of the vents, of course. The other thing that is really interesting is the hazard flasher button. Now, you know, I've got a thing about hazard flasher buttons that they should be easy to find. This one's right in the middle of the dash below the main screen. And when you push it, the whole of that lightning strip flashes orangey-red. So there's no excuse ever for driving away and leaving your hazard flashes going. It's brilliant. I actually like it. You might think, why would you need it? Surely you know when you put your hazard flashes on. You would be surprised, wouldn't you, how many times you see people who have driven away with their hazard flashes on. So the car itself, purposeful. Looks like a BMW, lots of space behind the rear seats for four good-sized suitcases, or in the case of us going down to Le Mans Classic Legend. It was soft bags, a hard bag, a case, some computer equipment, a couple of haversacks. Bruce brought some reference books, and I brought a big curl box as well for, you know, goodies when you're in France. Has to be done. Loads of room for that. I could even still pull the tonneau cover over the top of it. So that's the car outside and inside. So that's it then. BMW M5 Touring. Well, of course it's not. Because if we're going to have a BMW M5 Touring, we've got to talk about the driving experience. The ultimate driving machine. That's what BMW have always said. Does this 2026 BMW M5 Touring live up to that moniker?
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0: On the back roads of North Northamptonshire in the 2026 BMW M5 Touring. Shouldn't have to really explain the M5 bit. M Motorsport Division, the fast cars division. 5 is the size of the car. Bigger than a 4 and a 3. Not as big as a 6 or a 7. BMW are pretty logical like that. Touring. Now, Touring is the BMW nomenclature for an estate car. Station wagon. Shooting brake. If you're of a certain age. I've often been heard to say everybody loves a fast wagon. So is this a lovable fast wagon from BMW? Well, let's first put the whole thing in perspective, literally. This is a very big car. It's 5 metres long. It is nearly 2 metres wide, which is about the width of a current LMDH car, actually, almost exactly. It weighs 2.5 metric tons, ready to go, but with nobody in it. Its maximum gross vehicle weight is 3 metric tons. So that makes it as heavy as one of BMW's SUVs, for example. Actually, probably a little bit heavier than one or two of them. Now, why is that? Well, this has got a big battery pack. It is a hybrid. All-wheel drive or two-wheel drive, depending on how you want it set up. Infinitely customizable drive, chassis, brakes, running gear, steering, power delivery, etc., through a variety of the M buttons and setup screens. Good news is you can save your favourites onto one of two M buttons that are just like little thumb paddles on the top of the steering wheel at 10 and or 9 and 3 spokes. So whichever way you like it, you can pretty much get it set up. 18 plus kilowatts, actually. That's bigger than the original Nissan Leaf battery, I seem to remember. And in fact, I think one of the original BMWs had a battery only about that size. That's good enough for a little bit over 40 miles, actually. So it passes my hybrid test. My hybrid test is, can I get to my favourite supermarket, which is Sainsbury's in Wellingborough, and back without the internal combustion engine firing up? And the answer is yes, I can quite easily, and that's a little over 28 miles. Was nowhere near even full when on the battery when I went down there this morning. And that was driving it normally as well. I wasn't hypermiling it or anything like that. The battery powers a motor that's in the gearbox, which is good for a shade under 200 horsepower. The rest of the over 700 horsepower output comes from a gloriously silky and sonorous 4.4 and a bit V8 sitting right ahead of me. It's not the noisiest or the most thunderous of V8s when you are driving around in normal operation. I'm just sitting at 60 miles an hour through some A. Well, actually, I think this is a B road that I'm on at the moment. And actually, this is not a bad surface.

pointed to and looking after the driver. Very much driver-centric. It's a BMW, what would you expect? In terms of its capability over long distances, superb. Very low profile tyres, 35s and 20s on the front, 20 inch on the front, 21s on the back, staggered tyres on the front and back. Michelin Pilot Sport 5S on the huge rims, beautiful BMW M Sport rims. Gold calipers with the massive BMW M rotors, discs underneath them. That's all on the outside, but they work really well, and they need to hold down the curb weight of this car, but it's never seems like it's a chore between the regen braking and the friction braking. There's a nice balance. You can tune the braking both on the regen and the friction brakes. It's a sport setting for the friction brakes as well. I've mostly run this car in the comfort chassis setting, although with the steering set onto sport to give me a little bit more feeling on the straight ahead position. And I think that's a nice balance. The engine power delivery, as you might imagine with that V8, is like stretching an elastic band. It's got a huge torque curve. I giggled a little bit when I was reading that the hybrid is there to fill the torque gaps. Where would they be exactly on a 4.4 V8? It's a lovely thing. It is a plug-in hybrid. I didn't get a domestic adapter to go with this when it was delivered from BMW UK. Thanks to them for providing me with the car. I've been running around with it doing some errands after the 24 hours of Le Mans, picking up some kit, moving it around, some of the studio gear, which necessitated having the back seats down. And then it was myself and two others to Le Mans Classic Legend to do the TV commentary. So back to the Circuit de la Sarthe and down the Péages, cruising at between 115 to 130 kilometres an hour. So just over 70 miles an hour to 80-ish miles an hour, right in the wheelhouse of this BMW M5 Touring. I dare say if you could charge the battery up every night at home and use those 40-odd miles all the time on the auto hybrid, then you would get even better fuel consumption. I haven't been able to do that, but using the max regen and not using the friction brakes, it is surprisingly impressive how quickly you can add range back in. Oh, the other thing is how good the turning circle on this car is as well. You can spin it round pretty easily. It is quite addictive listening to the sound of the BMW V8 just burbling away through the quad exhausts underneath you and then out of the back, which might have affected the mileage a little bit, the miles per gallon a little bit. If you could charge it up, I think you'd probably get somewhere all the time over 40, maybe even 45 miles to the gallon. I'm not sure that the official figures, which are a tad over 50, you'd not have to be doing very long journeys for that. With no assistance at all from the hybrid, mid to late 20s, yeah, absolutely. Maybe even a little more than that. And without me being able to plug it in, I've done nearly 1,200 miles, which included running backwards and forwards to the circuit, doing those errands that I mentioned, which was full with kit, and then three up and luggage down and back to the Circuit de la Sarthe. It's probably going to surprise you to know that it's a tad over 30 miles to the gallon all up, and I'm really impressed with that, to be honest, for a car of this sort of performance potential.

0: Now, I'm not saying you would take this car on a track day, but if you did, I think it would surprise some more traditional track day type cars. It would be quite funny, wouldn't it, turning up with your track day wheels in the estate car and getting them out with your jack and your kit and everything like that. Electric wheel gun, and people saying, oh, but where's your track car? No, this is your track car. The numbers are impressive. Combined, a little over 700 horsepower. Four-wheel drive or two-wheel drive. You can put it in the two-wheel drive if you take the traction control off. And I can only imagine that would be a hoot. The car is very much at home on long runs, just cruising, ticking over, burbling along on the 8-speed gearbox, where motorway speeds in the UK are comfortably under 2,000 revs. And by the way, since I started talking to you, I have already put 4 miles back into the battery, which I think is impressive, without really pushing it hard. When I dropped Bruce and Andrew off after Le Mans Classic, Bruce needed to get to a railway station fairly quickly, and then I took Andrew through the back roads to Tunbridge Wells. I actually ran the car out of petrol, sort of deliberately, because we didn't have time to stop, and I had enough in the battery to get to the railway station with Bruce, and the car just handled that perfectly. Put some fuel in, and then took Andrew back home to Tunbridge Wells on narrow B roads and A roads. If I'm honest, you do feel the weight of the car on those type of roads. Quick changes of direction, you've got to be very smooth in your inputs and let the car settle. It's one of the reasons, actually, I like using the regen brakes rather than jumping on the friction brakes. It's much smoother. Normally I would set the regen to the lowest level on a hybrid or a battery electric car, because I'm a lift and coast type of driver. But actually, I've modified my driving style here to just come off the throttle slightly, and then when I want to slow down, come off the throttle all the way and let the regen do it, and it does it in a very controlled and smooth way. But the suspension, even on comfort, gets a little bit skittish on the bad surfaced roads in the UK, but over in France, even on the side roads, much smoother. And the car was like a different beast, to be honest. Again, it's not a track day car, but I do think it'd be quite fun. And judging by the edges of the Michelin Pilot Sport 5S's, I think it's been driven a little spiritedly before it came to me. The car's got 5,500 miles on the clock, so it's getting to be run in. So the kind of figures that we are returning is pretty good. So if it's a BMW, it has to drive like a BMW. If it's a BMW M, you've got to take it up another notch. If it's a BMW Touring, it's got to be practical and comfortable and be a workhorse if required. Does the M5 Touring tick all these boxes? Yes, it absolutely does. Do you need all of that power, 720 horsepower, near enough? Probably not. Would a 530 petrol or a 530 diesel Touring be 70-80-90% as good as this and do 70-80-90% of what you'd want that car to do? Yeah, probably as well. But you've got to congratulate BMW in building something like this. Fast estates, fast wagons are brilliant. I was trying to think where its natural competitors are, and it would be obvious to say the estate cars, the wagons from Mercedes or Audi. But actually, the fit and finish of this car and the overall power output, you're probably looking at some of the bigger, more expensive SUVs. Things like the Aston Martin DBX, possibly even the Lamborghini Urus, the Audi Q8 or SQ8, etc., etc. Because this car has that sort of performance. It's just incredible amount of talk there. Just went from 50 miles an hour to 70 miles an hour with the flex of me right big toe. Now cruising at 70 miles an hour, very little wind noise. If I'm going to be really picky, and that's my job, I'd quite like to hear more of the engine when it's being pushed. It's so refined up until about 3.5, 3.750. I mean, it's still pulling like mad. And after that, it begins to take on a harder edge to the engine note, both intake and exhaust. And then things start happening very, very quickly indeed. And if you sync the electric motor together with it, frankly, it's like putting the USS Enterprise into warp drive. It really picks up speed indecently quickly for a big estate car of this size and weight. And I think that's the joy of it, and I think that's why it actually does make sense. Of course, you could take a 5 Series with a different driveline, and as an estate car, and as a form of transport for transporting people and things, it'd be just as good. But it's just that extra special, almost fairy dust, that the M badge and the M performance gives it. And this is a proper M car. Yes, it's heavy. Yes, it requires you to think about your driving style. You can't rock up ape this car. If you would think you can just put your foot down and let all the systems take charge, well, you probably can, but you won't get the best out of it. And neither will you make the best progress in the car. It is the ultimate driver's machine as an estate car, as a fast wagon. And it's beautifully put together, much more than the sum of its parts. It's rewarding. It's aggressive on the road. A lot of people looking at it, and in this Anglesey green, a lot of people asking about what it is, the power. It's a car that when we came off the tunnel, there were people taking pictures of it, and at the Péages down through France, a lot of supercars going down to Le Mans Classic Legend, and this car absolutely lives with it in its personality and in its performance. The looks are absolutely in keeping with the performance. So I think you've probably realised that I've rather liked my time with this BMW M5 Touring. It's the sort of car that makes you think that it could do the jobs of probably, certainly two, possibly three cars, if you're fortunate enough to have several in your garage, and a big garage. But driving this every day would not be a chore, whether it was just nipping to the supermarket on the electric power or doing a 9-hour drive in a day, which is what I did when I came back from Le Mans Classic. And that was a mixture of everything, and this car took it all in its stride. It's expensive, but it's a BMW M car. They don't come at bargain basement prices. But what it does do is deliver on all fronts. Thank you to BMW UK for the loan of the BMW M5 Touring 4.4 V8 plug-in hybrid.
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0: 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I'm John Hindhoff. Now, it seems more and more when we get cars from manufacturers nowadays that
3: It is in the SUV body style, or the crossover body style, and that's what's in front of me right now. It has the blue oval badge on the front, the second Ford SUV that we've been treated to lately. However, this one about as far away philosophically as well as size-wise as we could possibly have had from the expedition we recently had in the United States, because in front of me now is a 2025 Ford Kuga, K-U-G-A, 2.5-litre Duratec plug-in hybrid.
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3: Let's start with a little bit of history on this car and its predecessors. This is now the third iteration of the Ford Kuga, K-U-G-A, and it's based on effectively the Ford Focus platform. The Bronco Sport also has this platform as well. Its internal designation is the Ford C2 platform, and it's the first crossover or SUV that Ford have produced on this platform. The history of this car goes back to 2008, or this nameplate at least, when the original version of this car came out, mainly for the European market. Didn't appear in America until 2013, when it was known as the Ford Escape. And by the way, it's also the Ford Escape in Australia, the Middle East, and various other places. It's been successful, particularly this version. It's grown up a little bit. The original car in 2008, what was called the C394, was built on the C1 platform, which was Ford Focus as well. It's got a little bit bigger for the C520, which came out in 2012. That was the first version that went to the States. It was built for Europe in Valencia, but it was built in Louisville, Kentucky, as the Escape. And again, that was the Ford C1 Focus third generation platform. Mark C, MKC Lincoln as well. It was marketed as in the States, or at least used the same platform as, should I say. This one, as I say, slightly bigger. This third generation car, this is designated the C482, and therefore it is a little bit longer between the wheels. It's got a little bit wider. Interestingly, though, it's about 50 to 60 kilograms lighter than the car that it replaced. It's been on sale in this version for a little while now, 2019, and it's had an update as well. Ford Bronco Sport, Ford Maverick, and Lincoln Corsair, along with the fourth generation of Ford Focus, all share this particular platform. The engine is a 2.5-litre inline four. I was wondering if it was going to be the inline five that Ford used to do, but this is a 222 horsepower petrol four-cylinder with a hybrid, just over 14 kilowatt battery in this, giving mid-30s to late-30s of pure electric power. It actually only says about 29 to 30, but I've been consistently, when I've been running it on an electric, got a lot more than that out of it. So I think Ford have been a little bit conservative on that. Overall, you're talking about just on 240, 250 horsepower for this version. Now, this is the active version, so it can be four-wheel drive with the standard mode that you drive it in being front wheel drive. It runs on 18 inch wheels with 225/60 tyres on them, which are very road biased. The active road biased, rather, it certainly hasn't got big chunky tyres on. I'll talk about that more in the driving part. The front end of the car has got some additional bits and pieces on to make it look a bit more off-roady, roughy-tufty. And it does ride a little bit higher, actually, than the standard car. The wheel arches have black extensions on them, and there's a specific design of alloy wheel. The facelift of this car has really tidied it up. It still looks quite aggressive at the front end, to be honest. A huge Ford oval, navy blue with the white writing, of course, the script, on an egg crate style main radiator grille with the number plate, the license plate mounted down below that, and just above a secondary grille underneath that has some bright work around it on this active model. There's a full width white light bar across the front. The fog lamps are mounted right at the outer edges and it's about halfway up the bumpers. The headlights, again, as is the trend nowadays, are cut back into the wings, the fenders of the car. This one's got the additional LED pack on it, and the headlights are excellent. They auto dim. Coming around the side of the car, the soft roader, off-roader theme is continued with some bright work and some black trimming around the bottom of the doors, and the doors open all the way down to cover the sills and open very wide indeed. I'll jump in the back in just a second and tell you about that. The profile of the car, well, it's a C-segment mid-sized SUV. What is a C-segment SUV, you may ask? And that's actually a very good question to ask. Whilst I've been driving this car, and I've had the car just over a week and done a little over 1,200 miles in the car in a variety of driving conditions, think Audi Q5. It's a little bit bigger than a Q5, and it's got quite a lot of interior space, so a little bit bigger than a Porsche Macan as well. And this side profile, Ford have done a really good job. The windows come nicely down and give a reasonably good glass area on the car. The bonnet is a clamshell bonnet, which integrates nicely into the front end. The extra accoutrement down the side that the Active has kind of pinches the waist of the car in. There's an awful lot of gloss and matte black, including on the wing mirrors, the door mirrors rather, should I say, which are gloss black. And then the roof line, and it's got roof bars on so you can fasten various boxes, etc. on the roof if you want to, and I suspect quite a lot of people will. Gloss black on the B pillar and the C pillar, and privacy glass from the B pillar back. What's very interesting to me is the converging lines of the roof and particularly the back door and third window on the side. As it comes up from the door and comes down from the roof, it gives a real sense of movement to the back of the car and takes away that slab-sided look. There's also, as I say, a pinched waist where the door skin actually is really... I'm going to get really nerdy. But it's actually a thing of beauty because there's several compound curves in that door skin that goes out along... pinched in, out, and then down again. Really, really nice bit of design. The sort of thing that you would see on a concept car that you would say, that's never going to make it to production. And on this solar silver car, which is a sort of dark silver grey colour, which picks up the light really beautifully, and sometimes it looks almost a light blue on a sunny day. Well, those curves on the side panels of the front and rear doors really are accentuated by the shadows in the paint itself. It's very, very clever. Round the back is no less well thought out, with the rear lights being partly in the hatch and partly in the rear wings, wraparound rear bumper. Plenty of design has gone into this. Rear wiper, and it's needed, because although there is a spoiler on top of the rear window of the hatch with a high-level brake light in there, and again a bit of gloss black around the sides, it has rained quite a bit while we've had this car, and that does get very dirty very quickly. Now, I try not to use rear wipers. I like to see how the air flows, but on this one I had absolutely no choice. The KUGA Cougar on the back is in a satin black, number plate mounted in the middle of the rear hatch. Plug-in hybrid, as I mentioned, there's a wee badge on that, and underneath the hatch itself, which opens electrically on this car, and a very flat floor. Again, there's a bumper, plenty of silver cladding on there, and two trapezoidal stainless steel exhausts poking out from the back. The floor is flat in the boot, and if I lift this floor up, there is a mini spare wheel in there. Ford have packaged the charging cables up very nicely into a nice little circular bag with Velcro on the back, so you can stick it wherever and it won't move around. And it's about the size of a 11.5-12 inch record, for those of you who remember vinyl. Rear seats fold down 60-40, and you can do that from the back. There's a 12-volt outlet in the back. This one has also got the electrically deploying tow hitch underneath the back. You just press this button on the side and it pops out. Haven't done any towing with this car, but it's got a decent towing capacity. You can tow a maximum trailer weight at 2,100 kilos. The car is just over 1,800 kilos as it stands in this active spec. Right, let's jump into the back seat. Door opens nice and wide. Very little intrusion by the rear wheel arch. Now, this is a nice place to be. There's a combination of suede, Alcantara, call it what you will, and leather fabric with a light-coloured contrast stitching. This car's got the winter pack, which gives you heated front seats, heated rear seats, and a heated steering wheel for a very reasonable, nowadays, I think, £550. The technology pack gives you those Matrix LED headlamps, glare-free, that coast-to-coast front light bar and a head-up display, which pops up. It is not projected onto the windscreen. It pops up on a Perspex screen. That's £900. The retractable tall bar is £850. The body colour is £800, and that's the Solar Silver. And power opening panoramic roof is £1,200. The heated rear seats are excellent. There's two USB sockets in the back. The rear seats slide forward and back and recline as well, so you can decide whether to have slightly less leg room and slightly more room in the back. But I'll tell you now, three adults and luggage and a full shop at a well-known supermarket starting with Car and ending in Ford, easily fit in without even having to worry about the tonneau cover. And the car handled that with aplomb. I like these seats. I like the design of the car. There's a lot of black, and some of the plastics, like here on the top of the door where it is on the window, are a little bit scratchy and hard. But there's a nice use of, I don't know what you'd call it, actually. It's satin, and it almost looks like black wood. It clearly isn't, but I really rather like it. And it's on some of the touch surfaces here in the back as well as the part of the dashboard. Let's get into the driver's seat and take you through what we've got there. Remind you, we're looking at a 2025 Ford Kuga. This is the 2.5 plug-in hybrid active version. Car's done really well for Ford. In 21, 22 and 23, it was the best-selling plug-in hybrid in Europe. In 2024, it was second best, despite the fact that it doesn't sell well in some of the Eastern European countries, Slovenia and around that area, because Kuga in the Slovak languages actually means a disease or a plague. It's one of those weird car stories. Anyway, it has done well for them. Right, I'm in the front. Lovely steering wheel, just the right thickness for me of wheel rim. Not too thick, not too thin. Again, with the contrast stitching in. Somewhere to put your thumbs at the 10 and 2 position. Classic three-spoke design with two little panels on the 3 and 9 spokes, heated, as we mentioned, just two stalks and no paddles. That's because this is a CVT transmission, the constantly variable, and there's no need to change up or change down. It works really well. It never seems to be hunting for gears. Four electric windows, electric mirrors, three memory positions for the driver's seat, which is multi-adjustable, slightly less amount of adjustment on the passenger seat, but both with electric lumbar support. Really easy for me to find a driving position. The squab extends, you can pull that out under your thighs towards your knees, which I have done. Pedal position's great, left foot rest perfect, even for an SUV. I've got the seat down as far as it'll go, no surprise there, if you've heard me talking about cars like this in the past. And I actually found this car very comfortable for to drive for very long distances. The dashboard is all digital. You can configure it in several different ways. There's a large screen, that's what, 11 or 12 inches, I would say, that dominates the top part of the dash. You've still got some buttons, including an engine start, stop, a volume, the drive select, aircon max, cameras, and auto park facilities in the middle. There's a handbrake and an auto hold, as well as a rotary gear selector, including low or crawl gear if you are going off-road. But basically everything else has got to come from the screen. And if I just fire that up, oh yeah, and it's got easy entry and exit, so comfort entry, as it were. So my seat's just now slid forward to where we want to be. There's a few things that I like and dislike about the controls. I like the fact that you can have multiple things on the screen at the same time. Currently a bit of map, a bit of audio, and my phone's, it's telling me my phone's plugged onto it. You've got Android Auto and a variety of apps. Ford have an opportunity for you to sign up with your Alexa account, if that's the thing that you've got, and the car has its own Wi-Fi hotspot and is connected for those features. All the controls that you would use all the time, so the heated seats, HVAC, heating, ventilation and air conditioning, the temperature on there, fan, auto, where it goes, heated front windscreen, which is brilliant from Ford, heated rear windscreen, etc. They're all on a panel on the bottom that never disappears off the screen. That's always there. Now, it is a touch panel, but you can use the bottom part of the dash that it's standing on just to steady your hand, and therefore you know where those are, and they open up the menus. So it's pretty easy to do. It holds most of your settings, but it always seems to default back to a couple of things. For example, it'll remember that I had the heated seat and the heated steering wheel on, but it won't remember, if it's been switched off for quite a long time, that I was in eco mode, and it will default back to normal. If it's a short amount of time, you will get a prompt on the screen to say, would you like to go back to eco mode? And you can fire that off with the right-hand switch on the steering wheel. The driver intervention, or driver assistance, sorry, that's what it's called, but you know what I mean. The main one is lane assist, which I want to turn off. So simple. All the manufacturers take note. A single button next to your cruise control, which is an active cruise control and works very, very well. Two taps on that. First tap brings it up on the screen. Press again to turn off the lane keeping system. Done. Now, you do have to do that every time you recycle the ignition. But you know what? I'm fine. I'm absolutely fine with that. Also on your drive, if I press the drive, then the drive modes, you can select auto, EV, EV now and EV later. I've mostly used EV now and EV later. You've also got normal, eco, which I'll select now, sport, slippery, trail. I've been on eco for most of the time, and that probably has contributed to the mileage that we've got. So it's a nice place to be. The passengers are happy. The sunroof's great and does open, tilt and slide. plus it's got a powered blind on it as well. The heatings work, the heating and ventilations work great. There's even a inductive charging spot for your phone in the center console, another 12 volt socket, and a USB, standard USB and a USB-C in there as well. So whatever phone you've got, you're going to be fine in there. Everything comes to hand nicely. All the bits that you touch or put your elbows on are nice and soft. Nice place to be. But what's it like out on the road? And how have we got along with this Ford Kuga plug-in hybrid active? Oh, and there's somebody ringing. I'll get back to you in a sec.
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3: Behind the wheel of the 2025 Ford Kuga. This is the plug-in hybrid version in active trim, which makes it sit a little higher. It's got some off-road, rough road capability. Extra body cladding, a little bit higher ride height. 18-inch rims with 60 profile tyres and an all-wheel drive capability. This third iteration of the Kuga shares the platform with the fourth iteration of the Ford Focus, the Bronco Sport as well, uses the Ford C platform. And this one dressed up in slightly different clothes, five-door, four-stroke, five-seater, mid-size SUV, maybe crossover you'd call it. It's the size, a little bit bigger than an Audi Q5 or a Porsche Macan, a little bit smaller than a Mazda CX-60, so you get the sort of idea. As we're behind the wheel, let's talk about the driving position. It has that high up driving position. I've got to say, the seats on this Active are brilliant, electrically adjustable. The £550 winter pack that gives you the LED, the clever LED lights, heated front and rear seats, and a heated steering wheel, excellent value. That I think I would take. I'm not sure about the £1,200 for the tilt and slide panoramic sunroof. So good driving position, everything falls to hand. The steering wheel, where I'm resting my elbows when you're relaxing on a long run, all has a premium feel. This car, in the last 8-9 days, or by the time I do the last 23 miles to Ford, which is where we're going back to now, just on the north side of London on the M25, I will have done very close to 1,200 miles in this car, and the overall miles to the gallon is going to be a little over 60 miles to the gallon. That's impressive, particularly as I haven't had the ability to plug in and charge the 14, just over 14 kilowatt battery that sits right in the middle of the floor, keeping the weight down low. I haven't been able to do that more than a couple of times, and not at all when I went over the water into Europe down to Belgium. The variety of motoring that this car has done is probably a little bit more motorway and dual carriageway heavy than the average person would use it, which probably means that just over 60 miles to the gallon that we've achieved in this car is a little bit low in terms of what people would be doing normally. Where this car excels is the fact that it's got nearly 40 miles of electric only range, and if you use it in automatic EV, then it uses that battery intelligently. The fact that the figures that I've got on that 1,200 miles, I've mostly used this car in EV later mode, because I wanted to keep some battery for when we were doing the short trips around the circuits, in and out of Eurotunnel, etc., etc. And yet, still more than a third of that 1,200 mile total has been completed using the battery because of the intelligent way, even on the battery save feature, Ford have worked out the electronics and the algorithm. Really, really impressed with it. That low down weight of the battery contributes to a very solid feel on the chassis. I suspect the 18-inch rims and 60 series tyres have really helped to smooth out the worst of the worn out British roads. It was a little better in Belgium in most places, but not always. But the ride, everybody has commented on the ride being very impressive and the noise levels being very impressive, even sitting at 75 miles an hour where legally acceptable with 130k speed limits across Europe. I haven't had it right up to those 130k. There's no need to do that, and the car isn't particularly efficient getting up towards those speed. It seems to revel in, I'd say, 65 to 70 75, probably, and that's where the car's doing its best. Now, you know that I've had my doubts about plug-in hybrids, because the cars that we've had in the past, even the very high-end prestigious cars with even bigger batteries than this that have had 50, 60, even getting on for 70-mile pure electric range, it always seems to me that they're a bit upside down in what they do best. You buy a big, prestigious, comfy, expensive car, probably because you're going to do long distances in it and you want to do that effortlessly. And yet, if you can't plug in and charge the hybrid, then you're hauling around a big battery and a big electric motor, and the car itself is not necessarily, on its internal combustion engine, that efficient. When you round the doors in your big, prestigious hybrid, and you can do 60 miles or so, and you can plug it in overnight at home and not have to worry about expensive public charging, then it makes perfect sense. So it's an imperfect solution to the let's have one car instead of two. Not so this Kuga. I'm going to go as far, make a bold claim here, as far as to say that this, I think, is the most together plug-in hybrid that we've had. It's certainly the most efficient in both the hybrid mode and the petrol mode, because as I say, I couldn't charge it up whilst we were away. It was doing a bit of self-charging, but even not using the battery, I'm getting 60 miles to the gallon out of this 2.5 litre inline four-cylinder Duratec engine, petrol engine, by the way. So 60 miles to the gallon attainable on just the petrol engine on a run, and at the moment, with what have I got left to go, 18 miles left to go to dropping this car back off at Ford, so that's nearly 80 miles into my journey, I'm showing a frankly incredible 88.7 miles to the gallon. I started off with 36 miles battery, and I'm now down to 9 miles battery. I've just put it on the auto in the last 20 odd miles, and it's still climbing. 88.9 now, 90 miles to the gallon. But again, I'm going to come back to the fact that even without the battery assistance, I'm getting 60 miles to the gallon. And the average over that whole 1,200 miles will be over 60 miles to the gallon. And that sort of chimes with the official figures, which have this car combined running and long distance running at just on 58 miles to the gallon. So we've slightly outperformed that. Now, bear in mind that we've done short journeys. We've had 3 and 4 people in, plus their luggage. We've done longer journeys. We've done quick motorway journeys. I think that's exceptional. The whole package has been well thought out by Ford. They've integrated all the systems very well indeed. The level of equipment is good. I like the technology pack with the headlamps and the head-up display. Could I do without that? Probably. That would save me £900. I'd keep that 550 winter pack. I'd probably ditch the sunroof. But look, I'm not complaining. £45,000 in the big scheme of things today for a car that is this competent, this versatile, and actually could fulfil the two car in one. I've got to say, it's got to be in the conversation, hasn't it? And if you've got a couple of kids, or you like to go off and throw your cycles on the roof or something in your top box or whatever, maybe you need a little bit of
0: wheel drive, I would call it all wheel drive, more than four wheel drive capability, then I think you could do a lot worse than look at this. In fact, better than that, as I say, I think this is the most well thought out plug-in hybrid that I've driven. The battery is just the right size to give you nearly 40 miles. That means I can do my famous run down to Sainsbury's at Wellingborough and back without the ICE turning on. I don't have plug-in charging at home. I ran out a 3-pin electric extension, and it's about 3.5-4 hours to do it on that, because that's only a 2 kilowatt charge, or just over. But that said, that is still achievable. And you know, you get home from doing what you're doing, plug it in on next to, adjacent to your drive, and before you go to bed, it's charged up for the next morning for you to go and do your local running around. I think you can hear I'm impressed with this car. The driving dynamics are way better than a car of this size and height really should be. It's 1,800 kilos, it'll total nearly 2,200 kilos. This has got the optional electrically deployable tow bar and electrics under the back bumper. You just push a button. So again, if that's the sort of thing you need, then it's all available there for you. I'm going to miss this car. It's got a couple of foibles, but I've sort of worked my way around them. Most of the controls are easily got at. And the best thing for me is that the driver assistance, as it's called nowadays, the part that I always want to turn off is the lane assistance. It defaults to on, as everybody does nowadays when you recycle the ignition. But there's a button here on the extremely sensibly designed three-spoke steering wheel. I push it once, it says lane keeping system, would you like to turn it off? And you push it again and it's gone, and it stays off until you recycle the ignition again. All connected. It's got Alexa if you need it, it's got Android Auto, and I'm going to miss it. It has been exactly the right car for a trip down to Spa, some running around. Two of us on the way down, three of us plus luggage and some kit on the way back. And then, of course, a bit of cross-channel shopping to bring back the goodies from the European supermarkets. Really impressed with this 2025 Ford Kuga plug-in hybrid. And this is the active model line. I'm going to enjoy the last 13 miles. And by the way, on this journey, now 83 miles completed, 48 of which have been on electric power. Even though I only started with 36, I've still got 7 left, and I'm up to 92.4 miles to the gallon. This is a hybrid that does what it says on the tin. Well done, Ford, and thank you to Ford UK for the loan of this Kuga active plug-in hybrid. Well, normally, once I've shut off the recorder whilst we're doing the driving, that's the end of the road test. But here I am at Ford's Technical Centre, having just parked the car up and getting ready to transfer everything into Eve's car to take it back home. I couldn't resist the opportunity to just give you the tail of the tape for the final journey for this 2.5-litre inline-four plug-in hybrid Ford Kuga. 94 miles, 58 of which was electric, 58.3, considering I only started off with 36. I started off with 90-odd miles in the tank. I've still got 55. And the quite astonishing fact is that I've done 94 miles and used under a gallon of petrol. Down the A1, round the M25, all right, not at super high speeds, but at speeds that the traffic allowed me to do. I'm very disappointed for those of you listening at Ford. I'm saying that with my tongue in my cheek because it's 99.9 miles to the gallon for this trip. If I'd just lifted and coasted a tiny bit more. 94 miles on under a gallon of standard, not expensive, high-quality petrol, E10. And that's 95, isn't it, nowadays?
4: My goodness me, that's just underlined everything that I was thinking and brought it into sharp focus.
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5: Welcome to this real world road test of the Cadillac Escalade 600. It's Peter McKay and Nick Damon here in beautiful Daytona Beach, Florida. It's the day after the Rolex 24 hour at Daytona. We're about to head home. We're about to head to Orlando Airport. But over the last few days, we've had the use of this beautiful Cadillac Escalade for going back and forth to the circuit and indeed sleeping in. And so a huge thank you to the lovely folks at Hertz Car Rental that will sort us out with this Cadillac Escalade.
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5: So it's time to head off to Orlando for our flight home. So let's fire up this 6.2 litre V8. Not sure if that comes through on our little recorder here, but the one thing about this Cadillac Escalade is you do get that American soundtrack. So we're off to the airport. We've got Johnny Palmer and Joe Bradley relaxing in comfort in the rear of the car.
6: Hello!
5: There you go. You thought we were lying? We're not. We're not. This is... Now, where are we going? We're going, okay,
6: going
5: off,
6: right.
5: Off to the left we go. We're going left, actually, Nicholas. Yeah, so this is an insight for you as well as a road test.
6: I'm not the sat-nav.
5: No, thankfully not. Luckily, this Cadillac Escalade has a very clear sat-nav and a head-up display, which when we were driving to the hotel on the way here, it was quite late at night, was very useful actually, when you don't know the road as well. But 10-speed automatic gearbox just glides along nicely. There's a couple of different driving modes you can use in the car. You can, funnily enough, when we picked it up, it was in sport. Mm. I thought, well, the ride's a bit stiff, that's not what you would expect from a Cadillac, but when I put it into tour, it was much, much nicer. You're in the passenger seat, Nick, what does it feel like in the passenger seat?
6: Well, it's very roomy.
5: Yeah.
6: Realistically, there is, as you say, it's nearly 6 metres long, and you do see that most of that space has been used for passenger and luggage capacity. There's virtually zero rear overhang, so that means you're getting all the back, and it's not got a massive, but whilst it has a very imposing front end, it's not hugely long, so you get plenty of space. It's very comfortable. I mean, no complaints from the children in the back.
5: No, no, definitely not. Definitely not. They've, they've glided to the circuit and back and forth in comfort each and every day for this Rolex 24 hours. We're just heading along in Daytona Beach and then we'll get out onto the highway. So we'll get to put the car through its paces. We've had 142 miles in it since we picked it up. So now starting to get a feel for it. And, you know, a car of this size, you have a certain degree of expectation of what it will do and what it won't do. The one thing about the thing that stands out for me, Nick, is the soundtrack of this car. Mm. This is that you feel special every time you fire it up. Every time you give the throttle a squeeze, it sounds fantastic.
6: Yeah, I think that's half the reason for the 11.9 mpg.
5: Possibly
6: in that there is no regulation about how quickly you get to 30 miles an hour, is there?
5: I'm not aware of. Yes. Yes, it's I think the gearbox is the one thing now is that nowadays a modern gearbox, they don't have any delay. They just pick up and go. So with in fact, why don't we try a bit of sport mode? We are in the middle of town, but so sport, you get a little bit more noise from the engine. So let's see which.
6: Go find my button. Oh, hello.
5: Oh, there we go. Is it quite a little bit of increase in throttle response? You've got the driving modes. You have tour, sport, off-road, tow and haul. It's got a fantastic towing capacity, but I have to say I quite like tour. It's just nice and serene.
6: Oh, that's you, Peter. Serene.
5: I don't think so. I'm definitely not sport anyway, that's for sure. Off-road, possibly not. There's, you can just hear it there, just the kick down there. Nice roar from that American icon V8. So if you're coming to the United States and you're bringing the whole family on holiday, you're going to Disney World or whatever, we can highly recommend this Cadillac Escalade. Or if you have the incredible niche of having four pit lane reporters who need to all snooze simultaneously.
6: It's more common than you think.
5: It's what Cadillac were thinking about when they designed this car. But an American icon and a cultural experience as well to drive a car of this sheer magnitude and size. The Cadillac Escalade from Hertz Car Rental. Great fun.
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0: Hello, everybody, and welcome to a real world road test here on the radio show Limited Network of Channels. My name is John Heindel. Now, this is something very special and something that here at RSL we've been waiting to get our hands on for over 5 months. I think it's fair to say that the excitement level that I have over this vehicle is probably unprecedented in all the years that we've been doing this series of programs. And behind the wheel of it already, and there's a reason for that, I know we normally do the walk around and the interior first, but the nature of this vehicle makes it far more sensible to drive it somewhere and then to stop, take a breath, and do our walk around and description. That's because I'm behind the wheel here in August 2025 of the brand new Ford Transit Custom Nugget Campervan.
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0: First thing to say about the driving experience of this 2025 Ford Nugget Westphalia Camper is that vans aren't what they used to be. I well remember driving around in the 1980s in previous versions of Transits, and they were very much a utilitarian vehicle, and they were built, if you will, they were built for business, and they did a job. If you were lucky, when I was working for the local authority, you got one that was panelled out inside with wood, and that kept some of the noise down, but they were a fairly basic machine. Vans aren't like that anymore, and in fairness, haven't been for a while. And the Ford Transit, probably the most ubiquitous van on British roads throughout certainly my formative years and through into the recent past, was one of the first to adopt technology and bring vans and the van driving experience very much more into the mainstream and very much more car-like. Now, you can't hide the roots of this vehicle when I'm sitting behind the wheel of this diesel engine, 2 litre AdBlue machine. Comes in a variety of different states of tune. This one about 180 horsepower. There's a couple just a little bit below that. Now, I'm on terrible roads at the moment, so do not take the amount of noise that you can hear as something that is standard. Whether on A or B roads or getting to your next destination on dual carriageways or motorways, this Nugget is absolutely at home. A almost aquatic style steering wheel with a flat top and a flat bottom is what you're holding on to, and it's just the right grip width and diameter. It's got a perfect place to rest your fingers, and the drive properly at sort of 10 to 2. The display is all digital and customizable. And then we've got the big infotainment screen in front of me, which is 11 inches, I would say, something like that. And again,

and just the right amount of support where you need it. The range of adjustment is excellent, and I've easily found a good driving position. Electric windows, electric mirrors which fold, automatic lights. This one's even got full connectivity and a 5G router within the van itself. When you're plugged into the mains with the outside socket, there's also 240 volt sockets within the van. There are USBs a go-go, both the smaller size USB-Cs and standard USBs. But I think the thing that has impressed me most about this 2025 Ford Nugget diesel is its driving. Everything that you touch, everything that you are using feels really, really premium. Now, this is a vehicle that, as we stand at the end of August in 2025, would set you back somewhere over £70,000. You buy this from a Ford dealer with a Ford warranty, and therefore you know exactly what you're getting. I'm just going to turn off my heated seat. Lane departure, etc., etc., which you turn off with two presses of this button with your left thumb on the steering wheel. Brilliant. The other safety features you can customise within the My Ford app and on the infotainment screen, which is Ford's latest version of Sync and works very well. But back to the driving. Now, this is a motorhome. If it was a van in the UK on this dual carriageway, I'd only be allowed to do 60 miles an hour on a single carriageway road. Even if the national speed limit applied, it would be 50, but motorhomes are exempt from that, so I can go at the same speed as the other traffic. Now, you may think, yeah, but you won't want to, will you, because it'll be rattly and noisy and horrible. The ride and the noise, as you can hear, is brilliant. I mean, these roads aren't good here in North Northamptonshire. This Transit Nugget, everything we've thrown at it, it's absolutely just taking it in its stride, to the point where on bank holiday Monday I was behind the wheel for 7 hours over the course of a day, with a couple of stops for food, a cup of coffee, etc., and the seat never let me down, and I was refreshed when I got the Nugget back home again. I'd go so far as to say that you could use this as a daily, quite easily actually. If you have a couple of children, then they can go in the bench seat, which is a triple bench seat, which is a big advantage that it has over most of its competition in this size of under 6 metre van. The outside two seats have ISOFIX as well, so if you have smaller children, then you can get two seats in there. And of course, with the kitchen being at the back of this van, brilliant design feature, it does mean that you get two sliding doors rather than just one, because the kitchen isn't taking up down one side of the van. So driving the van, living with the van on a day-to-day basis, absolutely brilliant. Ford and Westphalia have got a real winner on their hands here. The new for 2025 LED lighting, the stereo speakers in the back with the surround sound, the connectivity, all of the creature comforts of the driving experience are superb. And the living, whether you use it as a day van or an overnight camper, well, it's Westphalia, and they've got a huge amount of experience down through the decades that they've been converting vans for individuals and for themselves. And this collaboration with Ford, now effectively this is the Nugget version 2, it's bearing fruit, there's no doubt about it. They've got everything that they need into this in a very cleverly packaged vehicle where everything falls to hand. Is there anything I would change? Well, right now in the UK you can't get the longer wheelbase Nugget, called the Nugget Plus, in Europe.
And they also do

0: all-wheel drive 4x4 Nugget in Europe and on the longer wheelbase chassis. Why would that be interesting? And that does add a shower cubicle rather than just having to put the shower up on the tailgate, but you do still get the hot water, of course. But I think crucially, there's a little cubicle for a lavatory on the longer wheelbase, and I think that if you were doing any longer periods of camping, particularly if you were using sites or doing some wild camping where there weren't any facilities, then that would certainly come into the equation. But you know what, I've said that and I've grinned every time I've driven this 2025 Ford Nugget. The tail of the tape then is well over 1,000 miles that we've done up to the Northumberland coast, over to Holy Island. Brilliant. The ability to go, oh, hang on, I fancy a cup of coffee. Or, shall we stop for lunch? All right, let's go off down this road here and find ourselves near a beach. Open the side doors and off you go. And the ability to do that is something that I've not had before, although I've enjoyed doing it in cars and more conventional vehicles. So this has just added a whole new dimension as far as that's been concerned to me. I've always yearned for the ability to get out on the road in a vehicle like this. And for those 1,050 miles, by the way, in a camper van, based on a van, we have averaged 39 miles to the UK gallon. The best I saw was coming back down from Hawley Island, which we did pretty much in one go. So that was 260 miles. At motorway speeds, keeping up with the traffic, sitting about 65 miles an hour. And that netted just under 47 miles to the gallon. Yes, 47 miles to the gallon. Oh, backup camera and beepers as well is what you can hear now. You can absolutely, when I'm sitting here back outside the front of the house now, see that it's a van and it's been based on a van. There's one or two bits of the plastic here. That's lovely on the top of the door, but on the dashboard, a little bit hard. But it does mean that you've got all of the lovely storage that vans nowadays have, including somewhere to bolt the television on down here. Oh, and head-up display as well. I forgot to mention that. So, great to drive, perfectly usable as an everyday form of family transport. I'd use it every day. Fantastic steering lock. You can get in and out of little places, parking spaces, and turn round on very, very narrow roads down to the beach. Yeah, I have tried it. With ease, got a better turning lock and turning circle than most cars that I've had from manufacturers recently, and indeed most of the cars that we have here. To say that I was excited to get this Ford Nugget was an understatement. I must just thank everybody at Ford UK and their press department, and especially Alina at Ford Fleet, who has worked fantastically to get us the dates where we had some time off to properly use this and take it away for a very unusual free weekend in the Radio Show Limited calendar of events. I'll often say at the end of a real-world road test that I'll be sad to see the vehicle go. In this case, I'll be devastated. Every mile, every kilometre that I've driven and that I've been in this Ford Nugget, I've not only enjoyed driving it, I've enjoyed stopping, I've enjoyed taking my time, going places at a different pace in terms of being able to pick where you stop and not feeling like you're rushed, pull over and have the meal that you wanted or the snack or whatever, or just admire the scenery, do the crossword, listen to the radio, or I've managed to get my Amazon account onto the info as well. So that means you can ask the ear person, I can't do it now because otherwise she'll chime in, to play whatever you want from Amazon Music and set your own playlists, etc. We had the Beach Boys' Pet Sounds as we were going up to the North Norfolk coast on Bank Holiday Monday. Just everything about this screams breathe. I don't know if, can you scream breathe? Can you scream relax? I don't know. Maybe that's the wrong choice of words. I genuinely think my heart rate and my blood pressure has been brought down by a brief ownership, in inverted commas, of this Ford Nugget. And, you know, in this fast-paced world that we live in, particularly in our area of motorsport and broadcasting, just being able to slow life down a tiny little bit and do things at your own pace and in your own place, that's got to be worth the price of admission on its own. And then the fact that it is so well thought out, so well designed, so well executed. If this is the sort of vehicle that you've been considering for a while, as I have for decades, stop thinking about it. Go to your local Ford dealer who've got a Ford Van Centre and go and have a look at the 2025 Ford Nugget. It's the best Nugget yet. And actually, I've even fallen for the name. One or two people have sort of giggled when they've said that, when we've said that. But I think it absolutely suits the nature of this vehicle because it is a little nugget, a little golden nugget, and a little oasis of calm and gentle consideration of life and everything in it. And you know, that is what I think van life, which I've had a couple, just over a couple of weeks of being able to sample, that's what van life is really about. And this Nugget, the 2025 version on the new Transit, this is delivered in spades. And I've just seen the people from Ford Fleet pulling up to pick it up. And I'll be very sad to see this one go.
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0: yes, good afternoon. It's just 4:12.
1: Yeah, good afternoon, Freddie. Yes, good afternoon, everyone. And a big welcome to the Estoril Classics event, the seventh Estoril Classics. And it's going to be something like the final, the fifth round of the Le Mans Classic Series season. But to tell you more, let's talk to Vincent in the pits. Vincent Francen, tu es là, Vincent? Are you there? Oh, maybe he's not. We're just waiting to talk to Vincent down in the pits. And he does all these. What a fabulous day it is there, look. As you can see, we've got loads of cars for you. They're coming round at the moment, ready for our first race of the weekend. My name is Bob Constanduris. I'm here with Freddie Beckett. Is Vincent there? Vincent, we can hear you, I think. Vincent, we can hear you.
2: I think he's gone again. Coming up first, that is race one of the meeting on Estoril Classics. And everything in between, really.
1: I think the Aston Martin is the oldest car here this weekend, from 1953, originally commissioned by Wacky Arnold. It's an Aston Martin DB24. They're totally competition spider, so watch out for that. But we'll hopefully go through the grid a little bit in a few moments' time. The cars are making their way round to the grid in perfect conditions. Here, of course, it's a very busy weekend in the world of classic cars. There's at least two other race meetings, and so a little bit of everything, including a Mini Cooper S by the looks of things there as well. So we're looking forward to seeing those, a very varied grid of Lister Nobly all the way through, as we say, to a Mini Cooper S from 1964 with Monsieur Julie. Pair in that car. He's got two children in the field as well, so we'll see those in a few moments' time. But and we'll run through the grid for you. But Vincent, est-ce que tu es là? Here he is, Vincent.
3: Hi everybody, welcome in the pit lane of the circuit of Estoril, rather sunny circuit of Estoril, of course, for the first races of the weekend. I will be here in this pit lane during the whole weekend, doing all the interviews, of course, and we'll drive with my cameraman to check some things on some cars, of course, some damages and so on. So you will know absolutely everything. We are ready for race number one, the Gentleman Challenge. There will be a great battle between the Lister Nobly Chevrolet and the Porsche 904. I think it will already be a great show.
1: Thank you very much indeed, Vincent. Well, yeah, we're looking forward to it. Let's quickly run through that grid then. On the front row of the grid, the Lister Nobly of the car is Luc-Pierre Verquin from France. And alongside him is that Porsche 904-6 Carrera of Carlos de Quesada from the United States, with his co-driver Catesby Jones in the car as well. So two drivers in that. Row two, can I invite you to row two, Freddie?
2: Well, yes, of course. Row two, it is the Porsche 904-6 Carrera GTS. We have another one there from 1964, and that's Hippolito Pires and Manuel Guiao. And alongside him in the Bizzarini, which is a glorious sounding name for a car, is Volker Hickert and Bjorn Ebsen.
1: Well, it's not only a glorious sounding name for a car, it's a glorious sounding car as well. 5.3 litres worth of Bizzarini from 1965. Absolutely fantastic car. Then on row three,
4: we've got number 22. That's Jean-Pascal Querelle from Switzerland in his Lotus 11. Beautiful cars, Lotus 11s. And beside him, another Porsche 904, numbered 904. And that's the Koenig brothers, Stefan and Philipp from Germany. Row 4.
2: Row 4, indeed. And it is the pilots of John Emerson and Nigel Greenstall, very, very experienced in the world of historic motor racing in their Morgan SLR from 1965. And then alongside them in car number 60 is Peter Vergelet in a Porsche 904.
4: Yeah, quite rare that the Morgan to be racing. So great to see that. Morgan from Malvern in Worcestershire, which is where I went to school. That's why I know that. And Peter Vergelet, of course, I think, probably the son of Carlo Vergelet, who is very much a classic car dealer. Porsche 904 Carrera GTS. On row 5, then, we have number 14. That's Luca Littardi in another Porsche 904. We've got a few of those, not surprisingly. And beside him, Robin Ellis, who has... He's very, very competitive, Robin Ellis, in the Lotus Elite, 1961 Lotus Elite. Row 6.
2: Yes, row 6. And it is the Ashworth pair, Mark and Simon, father and son, in a TVR Grandeur Mark III. And alongside him, as we saw, there it is in the pictures, a red Mini Cooper S, number 178, piloted by Marc Julie.
4: Yeah, Father Mark, we'll come to his children further back in a moment. Oh, to have a dad like that, eh, who looks after you. Row 7 is number 92, another Lister Nobly from 1960, Lister Chevrolet, with a Chevrolet engine, Wolf Zweifler. And beside him in the Lotus number 11 is Serge Cosolino, from France, with Manuel Giau, we think. Could be two, we're not certain. But that's row 7, we'll see in a moment.
2: Row 8, 94, Georges Verpan, father on the grid to, or I need to find out my list now. There's so many cars and drivers in here. It's a stacked number. And then next to him, in number 2, as we were talking about earlier, is the glorious Aston Martin DB24 Bertone Competition Spider. A mouthful to say, but a beautiful car with Heinz Stamm in that one.
4: And row 9 is the 3.8 Jaguar E-Type, one of the early ones then, a 1961. And that's number 63 with Norbert Schmitz-Kupp as they head off on their parade lap, I think. And then alongside him in the Jaguar XK140, number 199, and that is João Mira Gomes and Nuno Afueto. And then finally on the back row of the grid, I'll quickly cover that as well. Agatha, Julie, and Pierre Julie, the children of daughter and son of Marc Julie, and they are in a Porsche 356 hardtop coupe. So lots of different cars, great stuff, and away they go. And this is for our first race of 45 minutes. So they're going to be out there quite a long time, and it's going to be fascinating just to see those Lister Nobles and the duel that Vincent Francais was saying between the Lister Nobly and the Porsche 904.
2: It's going to be a great battle up the front, but I always like to look down the grid as well. And there's just so many. You can see them streaming by there on the pictures. A little bit of everything. I think it's my favourite now, the Mini, as it just goes by again. It's a very little car, very nimble. On the straights, it's maybe not the best, but Estoril has some glorious corners on it, and I'm sure the Mini will be able to pick up some ground.
4: Estoril is very much the same shape in a way as the Barcelona circuit, because you've got a main straight, pit straight, then you've got a twiddly bit, then you've got a back straight and another twiddly bit, which brings you round to the main straight again. So it's very, very similar in many ways to Barcelona. It's 32 kilometres, 20 miles west of Lisbon, and originally they had a street circuit. It was originally completed in 1972. We'll give you some more information about it later. but of course it hosted the Portuguese Grand Prix, and it's hosted all sorts of different types of racing, including motorcycles as well. So look, MGB's there, a bit of everything out on circuit. Great to see it. And there is the front row, the Lister Nobly and the Porsche. And that's what we're going to be looking at most of the time, I'm sure. And that's the duel between those two before the pit stops as well. And Vincent Francais will be on top of all those pit stops when they come in and change drivers. Look at that Lister Nobly. It's the reason it's called Nobly is simply because the bodywork looks a bit knobbly. It's not because he's got knobbly tyres on or anything like that. Chevrolet engine, they also had Jaguar engines in the Listers as well, and Lister Bristols as well, of course. So there was a bit of everything in there. Brian Lister, of course, building those cars in Cambridge or Huntingdon. So here they go. Here they go, and they're ready for a rolling start, which is a very good idea. And the light, I think, about to turn green, and away they go.
2: Yes, as they stream down to the first corner, it is the Lister who is really thrust ahead into the lead, with the Porsche falling back. But it is the number 46 hot on the heels of 194 as they go into the first turn.
4: Yeah, and that Pizzarini, incidentally, probably has the same engine as the leader, the Lister Chevrolet. So they're probably the same engine, 5.3-litre Chevrolet engine. And there's the Nobly out in the lead. It's a long race, so you need to pace yourself. Just get yourself in a position and improve the pace throughout the race. A couple to look out for, as we were mentioning earlier on, are James Greensall and John Emerson. And they're a very experienced pair. We're going to see them throughout the weekend as well. But very experienced. And they have got a Lister as well. So I'm surprised they're in this fairly rare Morgan. But they've got a Lister. Ooh, the Pizzarini going through there ahead of the Porsche and going wide is a Lotus 11 off the circuit. Kept the engine running and will rejoin in the second. Away, ooh, tries to get away. There'll be a yellow flag to warn following drivers.
2: Yeah, Jean-Pascal Curiel there recovering from a brief loop. But yes, it was a good move from the Pizzarini up the inside. I was worried there for a second. I saw a bit of brake smoke. I was a bit hesitant to say, there might be a bit of incident, but no, he kept it clean and he got the position.
4: Well, he's still got the brakes, hasn't he?
2: Oh, yes.
4: I mean, that's the thing about those cars. They are big and they're quite heavy. And have they got the brakes? That's the problem. And how long do those brakes last? I was watching some classic cars yesterday, and there was an American thing, and I was thinking to myself, how long are those brakes going to last? I'm a bit worried about that. So, amused. There's the Mini. There is Père Julie in the Mini, and he's outqualified his children in their Porsche 356. Porsche 356s can be fairly basic, only 1.5 litres, so not that quick necessarily.
2: But you could say the same for a little Mini Cooper S, but he's certainly been throwing it around the track.
4: So there is Lotus 11 going ahead of the Mini.
2: He's charged his way back through the grid after his loop earlier on is Jean-Pascal Curiel. But the Mini's putting up a bit of a fight, I'd say. Oh, never mind. And the Lotus streams by.
4: And you've got to remember that these guys have been racing one another. They've already been to Barcelona, they've been to Spa, they've been to Dijon, and their championship ends at Imola. So this isn't the final round of the championship. And in fact, leading the championship, Heinz Stamm is one of the class leaders. Luc-Pierre Verca is another. John Emerson is another. Lots of different classes, and Georges Verquin is another one as well. So those are the Those are the class leaders and the various different classes. We're going to find that throughout the weekend. Lots of different classes. So, as you say, quite a battle there with the spinner, Querelle making his way back. 1956, Lotus 11. There were lots of Lotus 11s. Very pretty cars as well. Their major rivals at that time were the Lola Mark 1 as well, which was also a very pretty car as well. We haven't got any Lolas in the field, but that was also a very pretty car as well. Number 52 there is...
2: This is 92. Of Wolf,
4: 92, sorry.
2: Wolf Pfeiffer, yes, Wolf, in the lovely Chevrolet. Yeah. Puffing up out the smoke there as he comes out the corner.
4: Ooh, yeah. Don't like to see smoke.
2: No, we don't. Especially not only 4.5 minutes into a 45-minute race.
4: Yeah. Yeah. E-Type there. We're going to see E-Types in various classes this weekend. Just wonderful to see these cars, isn't it? Absolutely wonderful.
2: It is, and the weather is absolutely perfect in Estoril, as it looks. I mean, it could be better weather for these type of cars, enjoying the Portuguese sun.
4: It's a few miles inland from the sea, from Cascais, it could be a little bit breezy. Yeah, 92 there, with American colours.
2: And you can just hear the sound coming out of the television, couldn't you?

0: So, yeah, still a long way for these guys. They get a lot of racing, yes. A little bit, a few more puffs there as well from that Lister Nobly. And so Vercaa still out in the lead by 2.5 seconds, nearly 3 seconds from De Quesada, in, he's got quite a collection, incidentally, Mr. De Quesada. He's from Florida, and he's got of Cuban descent, and made his money in healthcare, and healthcare. And he's got a co-driver, Catesby Jones. Great name. Great driver, we shall see in a moment. But he's out there at the moment. And, he's not out there, because De Quesada is out there. And Catesby Jones takes over in a few moments.
1: He does, and it is a new fastest lap of the race there for the number the leader, Luc-Pierre Vercaa, as he passes by at 2:03.08. But I've got to say, De Quesada is trying to put up a fight on the timing screens. Equal best laps are very close. Sector times are very close. So perhaps the gap is quite stable, but it'll all change. It'll change when the driver changes.
0: So, yes, MGB there, and Lister Nobly. And the Lister Nobly, not surprisingly, I mean, basically, you've got 5.5 litres of Chevrolet engine, 5.3 litres of Chevrolet over it, and 1.8 litres of MGB. And it's a bit of a no contest, really, isn't it?
1: Oh, absolutely.
0: Ooh, but the MGB comes around the outside.
1: He's good on the brakes, and he's got that ride.
0: Brilliant, brilliant stuff. Yeah. So that battle continues then. Normally, that would be an extremely unequal battle, I would say. But, it depends who it is.
1: It shows it's all about the driver.
0: Yeah.
1: Around Estoril.
0: Yeah. E-type there. Lovely. Bronze E-type. I think there's any... Is there any one in this race? Georges Vercaa. Father... Georges, yeah, that would be him. I think they make their money in biscuits and ice creams. It's got to be good business.
1: I think so. Sun's beating down, they must be doing well.
0: Now, there was first and second we just saw.
1: We did.
0: Yeah.
1: And the gap is slowly extending out again as Vercaa sets another fastest lap of the race.
0: So... He will remain in the car when we get to the pit stops. Luc-Pierre Vercaa, who is the son, whereas Carlos De Quesada will hand over to Catesby Jones. So we shall see. Catesby Jones, quite an experienced driver, so it'll be interesting to see what he can manage. So Vercaa out in the lead, De Quesada in second, and then in third place... We have number 194. That is... No, that's second. We have number 46 in third place. Volker Hichert in that. Pizzarini still holding on to third. And in fourth place, number 49, Hipólito Pires from Portugal. And he's about 5 seconds behind. He's just ahead of the Koenig brothers. So fourth and fifth, those two. So they're worth watching that. Pires in the Porsche 904 and the Koenig brothers in their Porsche 904. So an inter Porsche race. And once again, that MGB getting ahead of the Lister Nobly going into turn one.
1: And it's closing in on the glorious red Aston Martin as it tries to hunt up its gearbox. Has a look, not quite. A bit loose there coming around the bend is the MG. And the Aston Martin seems to have driven a bit clear there, but it's brought the Nobly back into the fight. good little three-way battle we've got going on here, as the leader extends the margin now to 5.8 seconds over second place.
0: Yeah, Heinz Stam's doing a pretty good job in that elderly Aston, isn't he? It's a very different car. The Aston, it's quite elderly. But Heinz Stam's doing a good job in that, and it's very, very, very different to the bodywork that would normally be on it. There was one parked up the road from me just the other night, one of those DB24s, and that's a lot more agile. As I say, it was commissioned by Wacky Arnold, who was quite a collector of cars. This MGB is being driven most spiritedly. Ooh, I think Heinz Stam got a bit out of shape there. He will be handing over. No, he won't be handing over. He will remain in that car. Got a bit out of shape, and that allowed the MGB to catch. These two are battling over 15th place. Stam ahead of, in the MGB, that's, I think, who's in the MGB?
1: Emmanuel de Noirles.
0: Thank you.
1: Yes. And also, we did have a car pull into the pit lane that lap. Unfortunately, the Julie siblings, of course.
0: Yeah. Look at this. Side by side, it's all going off, isn't it? Amazing. This isn't a sort of five-lap Formula Ford race, is it?
1: Not at all.
0: 45-lap classic car race. Not meant to be wheel-to-wheel like this. But brilliant stuff. There's the Morgan SLR. We briefly saw it there. Very different shape to what one expects from a Morgan. And this is the two Porsches that I was mentioning earlier on. Number 60 there, just ahead. Is it number 60? Yes, just ahead of number 14. So 60 is Peter Vigel ahead of Luca Littardi, and they are battling over ninth place. They always seem to be a little bit out of puff. They were sort of in the World Sports Car Championship in those days. There's Robin Ellis in the little Lotus Elite. He really makes that car go quickly. Does a fantastic job. And look, he's gaining on the Morgan SLR there. Brilliant stuff. They're 7th and 8th, so the Morgan is in 7th. Robin Ellis is in 8th place. 67 drivers have scored points in this championship, so it's fairly major. The Julie children are class winners. Mark Julie father is also a class winner. Second in class are the Ashworths. So you've got Mark Julie in the Mini ahead of Robin Ellis in the championship. As I say, they've still got a round to go. But such different performances and different talents as well.
1: I think so. And you just know when a car of this age is being pedalled quickly, when it skates around a corner,
0: yeah,
1: quite as that Lotus is there trying to catch up to the Morgan, which in its chrome colours is looking great in the sunshine.
0: Absolutely, absolutely. This is wonderful to see this here at Estoril. It's just spotting the places that I used to stand for Formula One races, Grand Prix, when they were here. The little Lotus Elite there, Robin Ellis, doing a great job.
1: But I'd say Peter Vogler is slowly, slowly catching. Whether he can get by is another story, though, because that Lotus is... I think he's going to make that Lotus as wide as physically possible.
0: Yeah. Well, you can't make a Lotus Elite very wide.
1: No.
0: They're very small.
1: Well, yeah, they are very small, but...
0: Yeah, you try and make it as wide. As difficult to overtake, shall we say. Oh, but the Porsche is going to have a little bit... I think the Lotus Elite would only have about... 1600cc maybe, 1600, whereas the Porsche is about 2 litres. So it's still Verkin from De Quesada, and then Hickert, Koenig Brothers in 4th, Pires in 5th, and Querelle in sixth at the moment. But it's still fairly early days. We haven't had very much. Only had about 15 minutes.
1: Yes. Well, when I said earlier about the Julies coming into the pit lane, I think we have an interview lined up just now. So, Vassar, are you there? Do you have one for us?
2: Three, five, six, first cars of the weekend that have some problems, of course. It seems to be an accelerator problem. We do the interview in French because the Julie family speak French with Agathe. I'll start with a wonderful and charming lady, of course. Agathe, alors, première voiture qui rencontre des problèmes ici, se passe quoi exactement?
3: Je crois qu'on a plus de pédales d'accélérateur, elle se déplace, donc voilà, ils sont en train de la remettre.
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3: Oui, et je crois que je vais devoir aller panoter le paternel assez bien, assez vite là.
2: That's the reality of the race, of course, with the Julie family. She have to make some signs to the father, of course. And in the car, Piaz is quite not so happy, of course, because of these accelerator problems.
0: Yes, as Vincent was saying, it would seem to be a problem with the accelerator that Agathe Jouyou is just recounting. So that's what they're trying to do, just give themselves some throttle back, basically, yeah. And make some signs to Dad as he goes past in the Mini.
1: Yeah, throttle is quite an important part of a car.
0: Yeah, exactly. Yeah, you need one.
1: Yes. Yeah. As we get some more shots there of the beautiful Morgan.
0: Yeah.
1: That gap, when I said there was a bit of a three-way fight going on, it seems to have extended out a bit, but the Porsche actually has got by the Lotus as we threw down to the pit lane. So the Lotus has now been thoroughly dropped by the Porsche as it now tries to chase up after the Morgan of John Emberson. As it goes to look down the inside into turn one on the brakes, and it's cleanly through there. The Morgan's trying to have a bit of a peek, but he can't, and the Porsche goes clear there.
0: Yeah, the Porsche should be ahead. Well, as we well know, because there's a Porsche in second place at the moment. So the Porsche should be very competitive in comparison to that Morgan. And the Morgan really can't really say it was a great competition car. It wasn't one that was used very much in competition, whereas obviously the Porsche was. I think it may have been one or two in competition SLRs, but of course it's a very different shape to traditional Morgan shapes that one is used to. So the Porsche out in the lead, leading here from that Morgan in 8th place, the Porsche in 7th, and behind them Robin Ellis in the Lotus Elite in 9th place. We've had Littardi into the pits from 10th place. Well, he's in 10th place at the moment. Oh, and then the Bizzarini is in the sand. And that's a big car in the sand. It's not going to be easy to get out.
1: Not at all. Especially, it is a beautiful car, but it doesn't look great in the sand. It should be out on track. So it's backwards in the gravel trap, which will surely bring out a flag.
0: Yeah, must do. E-Type there is, ooh, that's quite a battle going on there with the E-Type being caught. That is Pierre Vecca. Père Vecca, father. That is not Pierre, his name's George. But that is really unfortunate about the Lister.
1: And safety car.
0: Sorry, the Bizzarini. Yep, safety car.
1: So Vecca had got a big gap of over 9 seconds here. But now it is gone. And as 60 pulls into the pits, Peter Vergler comes in, maybe trying to get an advantage here under a safety car, get his pit stop out the way.
0: Yeah, yeah. Safety car. So into the pits comes that Porsche. So that's Peter Vergler.
1: And Luca Littardi coming out of the pits now.
0: Those pit stops can vary in time as well. That's one of the things about them. They can vary in time depending on where the driver is in the championship. So if you're higher up in the championship, you get a longer pit stop. Difficult to know exactly how long they're meant to be for us, I'm afraid. But that's something that could well change the order, could well change the face of the race. We are just about getting close to halfway through this 45 minutes race. We've still got 24 minutes to go. So, and there's Robin Ellis has come in the little Lotus,
1: having a bit of a debrief, a half race, half time
0: cup of tea
1: chat.
0: Maybe?
1: Yeah.
0: Number 75, Robin Ellis in the Lotus Elite. And there is the safety car. Into the pits comes the leading Lister Nobili.
1: Yeah, Loup-Pierre Vercan.
0: So that is Loup-Pierre Vercan into the pits. And so, yes, it's a bit like Formula One, you know. Safety car, right, come into the pits, quick. And exactly the same.
1: And two cars have stayed out. Number 194, Carlos de Quesada in the 904, and then the Mini Cooper S. So are they going for a safety car gamble, Bob?
0: Well, who knows? Maybe they're hoping for another one. 94 also coming in. That's the E-Type of being driven by Georges Vercan. That's a white one rather than the one I said earlier on, the bronze one. So the bronze one is not being driven. Oh, that must be Norbert Schmitz-Kupp in the bronze one. So apologies for that.
1: And it looks like the pit lane is very, very busy.
0: Yeah.
1: As Robin Ellis gets pushed back.
0: In order for him to get out at all.
1: Oh, he's struggling to get around. And there he goes. So he's now back into the fast lane of the pits, trying to get back out on track and claw back that time on the safety car.
0: Number two there, that is Heinz Stamm in the Aston Martin. There's the bronze E-Type, that's now coming in, and one of the 904s, silver 904s, is coming in as well.
1: And that's Luca Littardi there going by, and of course he's already pitted. What will be interesting here though is, under this safety car, those gaps will now become negligible.
0: Yeah.
1: And Nigel Greensall, of course, very quick driver, over 200 wins himself over the course of his illustrious career. What will he be able to do to change the scope of this race?
0: Well, first behind the safety car is the red Porsche 904 of Carlos de Quesada, who has not made the pit stop, I don't think. But the problem is, he's lost all his advantage. So that when he does come in, the Lotus 11 there, the green Lotus 11, is second. And then Perez in the Porsche is in third. That Mini is actually out of place. I think it should be, I think it's a lap down. In comparison, so that's, you can see, yeah, it's quite busy in the pits, isn't it? They're all waiting and they've got a limited amount of time. There is the Pizzarini,
1: and they're still struggling to tow that behemoth out of the gravel trap.
0: Behemoth. It's not that bad. Okay,
1: no.
0: Look, pit stop's coming up, so the leader Carlos de Quesada coming in, Quesada coming into the pits. Pierre Julie is coming in as well, and all of a sudden the safety car just finds it hasn't got anyone
1: left
0: behind
1: on its own. But of course we have to pit now. There's only 3 minutes left of the pit window.
0: Ah, okay.
1: And with

9 there in the pits, and that is Pires. And there, the erstwhile leader, number 17. And here at the moment, according to our screens, is in fourth place. And he's basically catching up the safety car. So you can hear the V8 engine and that Lister.

0: And you can see he's not actually behind the safety car. I think the safety car's waiting for somebody, anybody, to catch up.
1: And he is pulling some good sector times as he's trying to catch up to this safety car.
0: So there is the safety car. It's got Robin Ellis and one of the Porsches behind it. And according to our screens, their car is back in the lead again. So Robin Ellis, yes, possibly a lap down. So Vercaa still, Quesada still in second, but I think Quesada's still in the pits. In fact, yes, Quesada's still in the pits. Querelle is still in the pits in the Lotus 11, and Pires in the 904 as well in the pits. So they're behind the safety car. It's not certain how long that safety car. Still 18 minutes to go. De Quesada still in the pits. Pires still in the pits. Querelle has rejoined. Koenig Brothers up into second place on the road, according to the timing screen.

0: Yeah, so after all of this pit lanes, I hear Vassat has grabbed another person to have a chat to.
1: Yes, we have some cars with two drivers in this race, the Gentleman Challenge race. One of the cars is the Porsche 904, number 904, with Mr. Stefan Koenig. Stefan, how was this first in for you?
2: It was very nice. We had it's a wonderful race because we had four Porsches 904, so similar cars, different drivers, of course. And it's a track which suits the 904 very well because it has these lots of corners, and that's for the 904, it's a very agile car, so it's great fun. I enjoy it.
1: It's a kind of race in the race between the Porsches, of course, but also a race for the victory.
2: Also a race, well, if we get a podium in class, we're happy, it's a race in the race in a certain way. Yes, absolutely. And as I said, it's a very enjoyable track for this type of car.
1: Stefan Koenig with the Porsche 904.
3: Yes, sharing with his brother Philippe. And they are in number 904, currently in second place. So, he could be on the podium with a bit of luck. Dakar, according to our screens, tiny screens, had a lap advantage, but Koenigs are on the same lap. Then Querelle in the Lotus 11 in third, Nigel Greensall in fourth in the Morgan. And then Giao now in number 49 in fifth place at the moment. Robin Ellis must be a lap down. He's behind the safety car.
0: Yes. And the pit window has now shut, so if they haven't done it yet, they've lost their opportunity. The safety car is pedalling its way round Estoril. It's very slow, though, so I wonder if they're getting ready for a bit of a restart.
3: Yes, it doesn't say coming in. As you say, he's very, very slow. But Vercaer is some way back in the traffic, isn't he? He's not actually behind the safety car, so they haven't picked up the leader. And Quesada is now a lap down, I think, having stayed out. He's way back in 15th place. In fact, he's still in the pits at the moment. So, as you say, they're going around pretty slowly. Behind the safety car, 14 and a half minutes to go. There is the Bizzarini, so it's been recovered and is in the pits. And, it's going to be right at the back, isn't it? Pretty much nine laps completed. And he's on his way out, at least, so we're going to see him again.
0: Yeah, although many, many laps down, but it will be good to see it out on track. Maybe it can get a lap back or two. We'll have to see. But yes, Nigel Greensall there in fourth. It'll be interesting to see what he can do in that Morgan SLR.
3: So there is the safety car. Is it heading for the pit lane? Yes, it is. Green flag, we are racing again.
0: We are, and the Lotus is leading the pack down to the first corner. A stream, they're not very nose to tail, but the Porsche's having a look as number 14, Luca Littardi, goes for a dive in for turn one, but the Lotus is heading it off.
3: Yes, it's telling him it's not that easy, mate, I tell you. The Lotus being less power and probably slightly lighter, therefore better perhaps on the brakes. But the Porsche will have 2 litres, so it should be able to overtake the little Lotus. It's got more grunt. Then Querelle and the Lotus 11 in third spot, you'll see at the moment. No, it's been overtaken by a Porsche. That's Giao, I think, who has moved up into third place. And then Nigel Greensall, I think, in fourth. So Querelle, what's happened to Querelle? We haven't seen... Ah, he's further back in the queue. These two, what we're looking at, they're a lap down. So what we're looking at is a battle that's a lap down.
0: But I think Robin Ellis is making that Lotus, I said earlier, as wide as possible, because he's doing a great job of keeping that Porsche in tail.

There we see pictures of number 48, Serge Cozzolino, in the glorious racing, British Racing Green Lotus 11. 1957 car, not the oldest on the grid, as we said, the Aston Martin. A range of dates, a range of years here. We go from 1953 all the way up to 1965 is the newest. It is the Porsche 904.

0: a lot of grunt. Look at the little Mini. It's doing a fantastic job. And though it's about 20 years younger, or 10, 11 years younger, maybe, than the Aston Martin there, which it's battling with. And there's the Querelle's Lotus. He is in fourth place. So, Wecker from Koenig, Philipp Koenig, then Giao in third place, and then fourth is Querelle and the Lotus. Fifth is Nigel Greensall, a lap down, no, then sixth, Nigel Greensall and the Morgan, and then a lap down is Peter Vergel in his Lotus, and then Littardi in his Porsche, and then Littardi in his Porsche in seventh place at the moment. Robin Ellis in eighth place in the Lotus Elite. There's the TVR, and there are some really well-sorted versions of those TVRs. That's a Grand Tourer, which is quite an old version, but more modern versions are really, really well-sorted these days, and they are fantastic. They can put up a really good fight against any type.
1: They can. And just as I was talking about it earlier, the Lotus 11 has pulled up and brought the yellow flags out. That is Serge Cozzolino in the 1957 Lotus 11, number 48, that is. I can't quite tell where he's pulled off, but unfortunately that has gone to a stop.
0: And we've got some real Porsche battles going on out there. Fantastic. Robin Ellis back into the pits again. He's already been in once. Not certain why that should be. So under the yellow flag.
1: So it's like turn six where the Lotus has pulled off. But as you say, Ellis coming into the pits, perhaps a bit of issue for the Lotus.
0: Yeah, a bit of a surprise there. Some great Porsche battles going on. That's Giao and Koenig. Giao having relieved Koenig of second place, the Koenig, Philipp Koenig. Giao up into second. Philipp Koenig down to third. Querelle in the Lotus was in fourth, but seemed to have pulled off at the side of the circuit, which should promote Greensall up into fourth place. And then Vergel and Littardi battling over what will be fifth place.
1: And that has brought the safety car out again, unfortunately. With 8 minutes on the clock, the Lotus 11 stopping on track at turn six has pulled out the safety car once more, bunching the pack up once again.
0: Turn six is apparently called Parabolica Interior. Turn one, turn two, turn three. Curva VIP is turn four. Turn five is a sort of bit of a kink on the straight. At the end of that back straight is the Parabolica Interior. Orelha is turn seven. Turn eight is turn eight. Gancho is real short, tight bit, turn nine. Then turn 10, turn 11 is the S's, and turn 12. And then Parabolica Ayrton Senna in turn 13, celebrating his first ever Formula One victory around the circuit. We'll talk about that a little bit later on. And of course, he had a house nearby as well. But his first win in the rain in 1985. I think I was there, getting very wet. Safety car. Safety car is out, and there's less than 7 minutes to go. And there they are, all behind the safety car. The four Porsches all together. Great stuff. Formula Porsche. Not the 2 litre cup that we'll see later on, which is also all Porsches.
1: Quite. And they're all in their matching silver colours, although I'm a fan of the stripes on the rear two cars. A little dash of colour doesn't go amiss, does it? Especially on some of these beautiful historic cars.
0: Especially when it is so important for us commentators to identify them.
1: Well, quite.
0: Yeah. So the leading pair, of course, silver is the national colours of Germany. So that's why they're silver. Although I think white was as well.
1: I think it was white and a weight-saving measure from Mercedes, and they stripped the paint off back to the aluminium. I'm pretty sure, going back in my memory banks.
0: There's the 356.

0: of the Julie children. Good to see that they appear to have solved that throttle problem. This is the first race for the Gentleman Challenge. They've got another race later on the weekend. So we'll see them again. Now the question is, where is the safety car? Have they recovered that Lotus yet? Of Quarrell. He's still in fourth place, they're showing. It has been recovered, so hopefully the safety car will go in shortly.
1: I think so, and it does say on my little timing screen at the bottom, safety car in this lap. So hopefully when we'll see the lights go off, we'll get going for a final 4 minute dash to the checkered flag.
0: Yeah, that's what it's going to be, isn't it? 4.5 minutes.
2: Yeah.
0: There is the leading car, the Lister Nobly of Luc-Pierre Vercaing. And there's Formula Porsche.
1: Porsche Quartet.
0: Yeah. In fact, two of them are together. So Guillaume and Koenig. And actually, the other two are a lap further back, Vergel and Littardi. So they're actually separate battles. Safety car's actually going pretty quickly, and in it comes. So, green flag, they're racing.
1: Yes, and the Lister Nobly Chevrolet has grunted its way down the main straight. It's got a great jump from the safety car, and it's already many, many lengths clear of the Porsches as it goes down into the first corner. Very abreast of many Porsches there in the first corner with the Lotus very close behind. Can it make a bit of a Lotus sandwich there with Porsches? As it tries, it goes around the inside of number 14. It just about gets by. Does the Morgan try to follow it up? It does, so Nigel Greensall gets by there as well.
0: Ah, it wasn't Querelle in that Lotus 11, it was another Lotus 11. I'm sorry, I wasn't aware that there was another Lotus 11 in the field. And it was Serge Cozzolino who I think stopped on circuit. Not Querelle. So Querelle is still there. There he is. So apologies for that. Slightly misleading you.
1: Well, right. But yes, the Porsche's there. The Morgan is trying to make moves again. Nigel Greensall, very experienced in his craft, muscling this Morgan SLR. It's trying to hunt the inside, the rear corners of that Porsche. Can it make it stick? No. But the Lotus is streaming ahead now as it catches the rear of the other 904, numbered 904. Very easy to distinguish which Porsche that one is. The Koenig siblings.
0: Yeah, there's further back. That's the Greensall. Greensall trying to get... These two are having a battle. Quite a battle over what is fifth place. So Greensall and Vergel. And behind is Littardi. Greensall trying to hang on to the Porsche ahead and stay ahead of the Porsche behind. And juicy game for the inside lines. Tremendous stuff. They're on their last lap, and who would know that they've been racing for 45 minutes? Here they are, side by side on the main straight, and they've got one lap to go. I don't think the checker flag comes out quite yet, and there is 904 in third place, being shadowed by Quarrell in fourth. So and this is further back, battling over 5th, 6th and 7th.
1: Yes, so after 45 minutes of racing, it is down to the very, very final lap with Luc-Pierre Vercaing taking the lead, going clear, and he hasn't really lost it ever since. The gap has been threatened, though, in the last lap with Guillaume setting some good sector times, trying to close the gap, but it's to no avail, really, as Vercaing is just clear now.
0: Yeah, there he is on the back straight. And just a few corners to go for Luc Pierre doing a good job heading for the checkered flag, but being shadowed by Manuel Guiao all the way, who's been sharing that car with Hipólito Pires, number 49. And really, what was sad was that we haven't really seen De Quesada recover at all. The car's in the pits, actually. So after an initial challenge from that red 904, that's it. We haven't seen it, really. So check flag awaiting Luc Pierre Vaquin.
1: Yes, as Vaquin rounds the final corner, he streams down to the timing line, and the checkered flag is awaiting him, as you can hear that Chevrolet roar across.
0: And the gap at the end, 2.4 seconds between Luc Pierre Vaquin and Manuel Guiao at the end of 45 minutes of racing. Philipp Koenig, Koenig brothers, in third place. Fourth is Querelle in the Lotus 11, Jean-Pascal Querelle, and then a lap down will be, hopefully, for him. Will it be Nigel Greensole?
1: I actually think Querelle, looking at the timing screen, he got a 30-second time penalty for a safety car infringement, bumping Greensole and John Emberson up to fourth overall.
0: Yep, well done. Yep. So Greensole in fourth, Querelle goes through in fifth, Vergela lap down in sixth, Littardi in seventh, Ashworth pair in eighth place, Zweifler in ninth, and Pierre Pair Julie in 10th place in the little midi. Good for him. And Stam in the Aston Martin. Barzini, who we didn't really talk about, number 96, is next up in the MGB in 12th place.
1: And so, then the plucky Lotus in 13th.
0: Yeah, Robin Ellis back in 13th place. I'm sure he'd hope for better than that. Georges Vaquin in 14th place. And then Schmitz Cup in 15th. Ebsen in 16th. We wait for Cosolino to go through if he did recover. But so we lost a couple, didn't we, really? Unfortunately, Mira Gomez never actually got started in the XK140. And De Quesada and Catesby Jones, sadly, did not finish. And they were very competitive. So hopefully we will see them in the second race for the Gentleman's Challenge. There's the TVR Grand Tourer. A friend of mine once drove to Portugal in a TVR. And that was a very long time ago. And he took the exhaust off on several occasions on the way down. In those days, continental roads were not very good and very bumpy. Nothing to do with the potholes that we've got these days. But he tried to take a TVR all the way to Portugal. It wasn't a good idea. So there we are. That's our first race of the weekend. And what an excellent result for Luc Pierre Vaquin in that Lister Nobly Chevrolet, and I'm sure we'll be seeing him on the podium and having a word with him very shortly. But he's done an excellent job in that Lister.
1: Yes, he has. And one thing I think to note is that very last lap of the race was the quickest lap overall, with Vaquin setting a personal best sector 3 time, but Guiao stealing the fastest lap of the race at the death, closing the gap to 2.3 at the line. It wasn't enough, though. Vaquin took the flag in front.
0: So, Monsieur, or no, they're from Portugal, Hipólito Pires and Manuel Guiao, you know how quick you are. So when you go to the second race tomorrow, you need to be challenging. You need to be up there giving that Lister a hard time. Let's see if he can. We'll wait and see. There, the cars then streaming into the collecting area at the end of this race. And they'll be going into Parc Fermé just to be checked over. And we'll look forward to hearing from our winner once he's got out of that Lister.
1: Yep, so that was a very interesting race. So let's just have a quick look back at the action.

0: 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My name's John Hindorf, and this is a little bit different because this car's been provided for us by our partners at Hertz. We're in Spain, having been covering the Michelin Barcelona 24 hours at the Circuit de Catalunya, and Hertz have played an absolute blinder for us from Barcelona Airport and upgraded us to this. In front of me now, a navy blue Mercedes S350 diesel.
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0: Well, really, the S-Class Mercedes-Benz shouldn't need much introduction from me. It has been a staple of executive cars since it was first introduced. The 2025 model that is in front of me has a few little detail changes, but you absolutely know that it is a Mercedes-Benz. One thing that is different about the S-Class now is it's kind of underlying its top of the tree nature in terms of position, in terms of its class leading position, is that Mercedes don't offer a short wheelbase anymore. They are all long wheelbase, so it's not short or long wheelbase, it's just an S-Class. And it's long, but it still fits into the car parking space here at the Circuit Catalunya. This one is navy blue metallic with a beautiful metallic fleck on it. It's the AMG spec car. There's three specs to the car. This is the middle in terms of the range, which start in the UK. It's just on £100,000. This one running on multi-spoke two-tone alloys with 20-inch alloys. As you go through the range, you can get bigger alloys for that. The most striking things, of course, about this car, if I start at the front, is that classic Mercedes-Benz grille with the three-pointed star on the top of the hood of the bonnet. And I don't know if you can hear that, it does move and bend back, so it is pedestrian compliant, etc. The number plate is mounted low down. New headlights in this car, which includes the LED matrix beams, which means that your high beams are automatic and they stay on and sort of cut themselves around the oncoming traffic, which I still think is absolutely wonderful technology. As I walk down the side of this quite long car, actually, do you know what? I haven't actually paced it out. 3, 4, 5, 6 and a bit. So it's over 18, quite a long way over 18 feet long. Where you notice this is the longer car, and as I say, it's only the longer car that is available now, is the front and the back door are pretty much the identical length. And actually, I think it balances out the proportions of the car really well. It's got that Benz bonnet and the headlights cut into the wings, the fenders. It's sitting up a little bit on its air suspension, which all of the S-Class get now, and more of that in a moment. But you can put it down on the ground for a more sporty feel to the car, but I've left it in comfort for most of the miles that we've done on it. A big door mirrors, which are absolutely silent and do not make any noise whatsoever. A twin sunroof, the front of which tilts up, and separate control blinds for the front and the rear passenger. A little bit of dark chrome, if you know what I mean, sort of that grey chrome underneath the doors and the door sills. I'll open actually the back door. Actually, I think I've just managed to lock that there. Let's see if we can get that one open. There we go. I'll open the back door first because that is probably where most people who are using this car will be sitting. We'll come to the driving experience in a moment. The door opens almost 90 degrees. The seats look like they should be in someone's drawing room and not in the back of a car. This one has the bench seat in it. The higher up the range, you do get two single seats. They've got a fold-out footrest as well. But that's not to say that this is anywhere under-specified. Very easy to climb in. The seat is not even actually in my driving position. It's a lot further back than that because it's in the comfort position. It's a four-zone climate standard across the range. Included there some vents in the back part of the centre console, where you've also got some USB-Cs in there, a couple there, and also there's vents in the back of the B-pillar. A very substantial fold-down centre console if you do just want to sit two of you. The one thing that I haven't found in the back, and I'm just going to check, oh, and there's another two USBs underneath the armrest, is I haven't found any cup holders in the back. I mean, where am I going to put the cold water for my passengers? I don't know. Seriously, though, this is an extremely nice place to be. You've got your own controls for the back half of the sunroof blind. Three headrests, although I've got the middle one folded down. Again, the higher versions have electrically operated blinds on the rear side windows and the back window itself. Now, not that this might worry you if you have a car like this, because you may be sending your luggage on ahead. Oh, by the way, the most incredible soft closed doors I've ever seen. I love soft closed doors, but these are really good. You didn't even hear that. It's whisper quiet. Round at the back, I've got the boot lid open, and it is a boot, of course, and it's a sizeable boot. It would have to be, wouldn't it, if you were taking two or three passengers plus yourself. We've had one, two, three, four, five. We've had six bags in the back of this. There's only a part of that at the moment. Electrically operated boot, and you can lock it from the back as well. And the boot goes right up to pretty much straight up and pointing straight to the sky. There is a setting, actually, that you can hit so that it doesn't do that if you're in somewhere that has a little bit less headroom. There is a bit of a lip on the boot, so if you're hauling big things out, you would have to be a little bit careful, but that does mean that the boot goes a long way down, so standing carry-ons on their side... Can I actually stand my carry-on straight up? I never thought of that. No, not quite. I just thought I'd have a look at that while I could. I'll just leave that boot open for a moment and go and sit myself in the opulence that is the driver's seat. I love the powered door handles that pop out that have Mercedes-Benz written on them. The puddle lights are in the three-pointed star. Front door opens nice and wide. This is in the comfort position, as I said, for the seat, so I can easily slide in. And, I mean, honestly, this front seat's better than most cars' back seat in terms of comfort. The centre console, and indeed the whole of the dash, is dominated by a portrait touchscreen, which is huge. And I have a couple of criticisms of this car. The first one is, and this is not necessarily particular to, and unique to Mercedes-Benz or indeed this S-Class, there's just too much that you have to do on the touchscreen where you're going down through layers of menus. But the touchscreen works really well. The mapping is very clear. It's done a map update while we've been here. There's a, in the centre console itself, there is an inductive charging spot for your phone and a couple more of the USB-Cs. The pop-up centre console, which opens up in two halves, two more USB-Cs. More USB-Cs than in an Apple shop here. And as I said, it's a lovely place to be. There's a little set of additional headrests here that are fastened on, and you can put that at the nape of your neck and find a really lovely driving position. So easy to find the driving position in this. The driver's instrumentation in front of me is again all digital. I'm pretty clear as long as you don't use the 3D effect. Now, it might be my aging eyes, and maybe I'm not seeing it, but it doesn't do anything for me. I find it slightly confusing, and actually, in some ways, you know, when you look at something, it just makes you feel a little queasy. It's almost like that, particularly if you've got the map on where it's moving around. So don't put the 3D effect on. You don't need to do it. Other than that, you can customise the screen in front of you. You can also change things on this big portrait screen over here. This has got the Burmester sound system in it. Now, I'm used to that from another German manufacturer, which starts with Por and ends in Scher. And that is a huge extra on those cars. I suspect this is a standard specification that's been provided to Hertz and therefore to us. The lovely dashboard is a mixture of leather with contrast stitching and some dark wood veneer effect. And what I'll do like to see is some turned metal, both on the engine start stop and the automatic start stop, and on the ends of the two stalks. Just the two stalks around the steering wheel. The right hand one is your gears, which I really like. This is the second or third car I've had with that. That leaves the centre console completely uncluttered. The right hand side are your indicators and your wiper functions, etc. Loads of air vents, very good air conditioning, which you can get to quickly. The one thing I will say, although I've criticised the infotainment for all being touchscreen, everything that you need to a lot out of. So, for example, the climate menu is one touch right at the very bottom. However, if you want to turn off the automatic lane assist, which you have to do every time you recycle the ignition, that is, let me see, one. Let me see if I can do this. Oh, well, let me do it. I think that's about four presses to go into your driver assistance collisions avoidance. The mapping system is absolutely superb. But really, this is all about the driving experience. All the toys are great, but it's about the driving and the passenger experience. Now, if you know me, you know I like a nice, big, smooth car. And this absolutely fulfills it. The just under 3 litre V6 turbo diesel. My goodness, what a good choice that is. You might think, diesel? Diesel's dead. No, it's not. And by the way, closer to 50 miles to the gallon than 40 miles to the gallon in this, running backwards and forwards from Barcelona Airport a couple of times, and then just 8 or 9 k's backwards and forwards to the track. So barely getting the big V6 warmed up. Everything falls to hand really well. Everything that you need to touch a lot feels premium. The steering wheel is gorgeous. There's a paucity of controls on the steering wheel, and I think that's nice. They are this haptic, slide your finger across or wave your hand over control that Mercedes-Benz have engaged with over the last couple of model lines, particularly of the S-Class. And what we're seeing here, of course, in the 2025 S-Class will eventually cascade down into the other Mercedes-Benz models. But of course, it's about the riding and the driving in this car. In the back, supreme comfort, as I've just mentioned. Driving it, effortless if you want it to be. Barely hear the engine. It is a 9-speed automatic. I've only been up into 9th once, and that was when I was doing 115 kilometres an hour on the run back with Peter Mackay after picking him up at Barcelona Airport. The gearbox shifts imperceptibly. It really does suit this low-revving diesel engine quite well. And do you know what? For a big car, and it is a big car, it handles really well. You can see all four corners. The suspension settings, I mean, there is a sport which pulls it all the way down to the ground. And even that isn't crashy. The air suspension works brilliantly well, even on the speed bumps around the Circuit de Catalunya here. It's riding them beautifully. And any particularly waves in the road as you drive it are just completely negated by this air suspension. I'm very, very impressed with it. And it's even managed to smooth out some of the worst parts of the side roads as well. I'm not going to take you on a drive in this because it'd be absolutely pointless. You wouldn't believe that I was moving. So just trust me when I say this Mercedes S-Class 350 diesel is an absolute joy to be in any of the four-stroke-five seats that we have here. I don't think I'd want to be the fifth person in the middle because the transmission tunnel is quite substantial. I haven't had a Mercedes-Benz for quite a while, and then recently, thanks to Hertz, I've had a couple of their crossover SUVs and now this S-Class. And I've got to say, the direction in which Mercedes-Benz are going reminds me much more of the older Mercedes-Benz. My cousin had one a very, very long time ago that we did a lot of miles in when I was doing promotional events all around the UK. And that was, again, an effortless wafter. Well, that's exactly what we've got here. And Audi with the A8, BMW with their 7 Series have still got their work cut out. You might say that those cars perform slightly better in certain areas, and that might be true. But still, the S-Class is a consumer all-rounder in this part of the market segment. And whilst £100,000 UK is not an insubstantial amount of money for a car, look at what you get here. Look at the technology that you get here. And what's more, and I really rather like this, it does it in a brilliantly understated way. All right, the AMG, the alloys are AMG branded, and there's a bit of AMG branding on the carpets inside. But other than that, this is a big metallic dark blue saloon. And it just does everything so well, exactly as you would expect of a Mercedes-Benz. So, the 2025 Mercedes-Benz S350 diesel. The diesel engine works great with this car. The economy level is absolutely unparalleled. I'm super impressed with that. Comfort almost goes without saying, and a degree of involvement with the driving that I wasn't expecting. The front end is much more pointy, even before you put it into the sport modes, than I honestly expected. So it's a big car, but it stays in shape, and it is very, very entertaining to sit in and comfortable to sit in for short or long journeys. I can imagine myself wafting through Europe in this without any problem at all. Oh, and by the way, when I say that, so with a full tank of diesel and taking it easy, you're talking about 1,200 kilometres. So 700 miles in the tank between fill-ups. That's a lot of motorway driving. That's, you know, one end of the country of the other in the UK, and certainly all the way down to Le Mans or the Nürburgring for our European trips. Can you tell I've been slightly smitten by this car? I absolutely have. Well done, Mercedes. Still the S-Class right there, competing at the top of the premium limousine market. No wonder I see so many around the airports. And thank you very much indeed to Hertz for providing this Mercedes S350D for this Real World Road Test.
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0: 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And we've got something a little bit special today, something brand new. It's a one of one in the region where I am right now, and I'm really interested to see how this one's going to go, because standing in front of me is the brand new for 2025 Porsche Macan BEV full electric, and this is the Macan Turbo.
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0: Right, well, do you need a little reminder of the Macan's history? Introduced as a smaller version of the Cayenne, it was, I think at one stage it was going to be called the Kylet or something like that. There's the mini Cayenne. And in diesel and most latterly just the petrol forms, it's been a big seller for Porsche. Now, in Europe and one or two other markets, it's been phased out because the onboard systems don't pass the European Union GDPR, the data protection regulations, which is odd because the Q5 on which it's based, Audi did update those systems, and that's going to be continue to be sold. The petrol engine car is still available, as I stand here in January in Dubai, in the UAE. You can still buy it in the UK. It's still on the configurator. And if you search back through our archives, you'll hear my Real World Road Test of the GTS in beautiful copper ruby metallic that we took to Le Mans last June. But this is the successor. This is the car. Now, is it fair to say that it's just an electric Macan? No, it's not. It's a complete redesign. It sits on the platform of the Audi e-tron at Q6. But Porsche are at pains to point out that they've not just thrown a bit of bodywork on, it's a complete redesign, and the way that they've gone about the chassis, the handling, is all completely Weissach and Porsche. That sounds good, doesn't it? You might realise that I'm picking this car up at the Dubai Autodrome, so you're going to hear a bit of noise going by because we're standing right next to pit exit here. Let's start with the design of this car. It is clearly a Porsche, right from the black and white, or should I say monochrome, badge on the bonnet, shades of grey. The headlamp design is very reminiscent of the Taycan, but still has that, now we're used to it, the Porsche four-dot design in each of the headlamp cowlings. Underneath, there's some driving lights, as well as an array of sensors. This car is in a really lovely colour. It's called Frozen Blue, and it's got the 22-inch option alloys with the specially developed Pirelli P0 tyres to go on it. Those big rims are expensive, as are the colour keying, although the spokes and the edges have been machined on that to brighten it up a little bit. The body kit is in a gloss black, and the huge discs under the front wheels have got black gloss calipers, Porsche calipers, which I have to say I rather like seeing. Reminds me of my old 993 2S. There is a little bit of a chisel front to this, and there's undoubtedly a family resemblance with a Taycan, which I'm looking at a Taycan Turbo S, which is sitting just alongside it. And in some ways, you know, and depending on how you look at this Macan BEV, it looks more like an estate car or a hatchback that's been pumped up a bit than it does a full off-roader SUV. The big 22-inch rims filling the wheel arch help with that. That chiselled front end, there's a bit of Lamborghini Urus in that for me as well, but it's still absolutely a Porsche. If we move down the side, the wheel arches have a lovely gloss black edge to them, and like a wheel arch extender. The side blade on the Macan, down through the years, I've had a bit of a poo about this because I don't like the contrasting side blade. Now you can option that in body colour, and that's what that is on this car, and that to me sets the side off. I understand why it's there, to protect the bodywork. It looks great in this frozen blue. And do you know, it's been dead quiet till the moment I turned on the microphone. And then there's the gloss black underneath onto the sills, and that also actually visually lowers the car. What the engineers and the designers have been very clever about is the roof line of this Macan BEV, because without really intruding into the rear headroom, they've managed to give the car a bit of a coupe look, from the B pillar backwards. And interestingly, particularly here, there's no privacy glass on this car, although it does have the electric side blinds on the rear window. I think that looks much, much better. But from that B pillar backwards, there's a nice fall to it, and then the rear window slopes away. There's no rear wash wipe on this car. It's an optional extra right throughout the four model range, from the standard two-wheel drive Macan BEV through the 4, the 4S, and this is the top of the range. There are two charge slots, one either side. They are haptically electrically operated. You just run your hands across them and they sort of slide in. It's very Star Trek. Really like that. And at the back, there's a new look to the rear end as well. And again, following that sort of coupe feel, it does rather remind me, particularly with the hatch going all the way to the top of the, well, it's not a bumper nowadays, but you know what I mean, that area does rather remind me of Cayenne Coupe, rather than the slightly more bluff rear end that the ICE Macan still has. Porsche light signature all the way across the back, rear view cameras, sensors, the button to open the rear hatch right there above the turbo. The turbo has a slightly smaller boot capacity than the other cars in the range. And that is, there's a technical reason for that, and I'll tell you what that is. It's because this is a twin motor car, and the rear motor actually is behind the rear axle and takes up a bit of the room under the floor. That does have a negative effect on your carrying capacity, but not by much. I think this, the other cars are 520, and I think this is 480 litres from memory. But what that motor and its position does in terms of the handling is exquisite, because it changes the balance of the car, and particularly when coupled with rear steer, which is an option throughout the range, it really gives the car a positivity on turning. I suspect, I haven't tried this, but I suspect that on a track you could quite easily four-wheel drift this electric Macan, because it has that feel to me, that positivity, and the feedback that comes through the electric steering is probably the best I've ever driven. Nice low lip to the boot opening. We've got a couple of carry-ons and a couple of haversacks in there. We've got a mini spare wheel in there as well, which can't go under the floor, because this one's, the turbo has got the Bose system as standard, actually, and so the subwoofers underneath there. But normally you'd have a bit of stuff under the rear floor as well. And then underneath that number plate, there's a little diffuser, but it's all nice and clean. Of course, you don't have to have anywhere for exhaust pipes because it's full electric. I do like the pretend air exits either side. It is really beefy at the back. And if I sort of move over here to the right of the car and have a bit of a crouch down, that is the sort of view that most people are going to see of this car. And there's still, you know what I'm like? When I look in the door mirrors and I look down the side of the car, I like to see a curve. I've got a 968, I've got a wide body 993, and I've got a 992 GTS. All of those cars, when you look backwards, you see a curve in the back of the car, and it's here, absolutely perfectly done in terms of that styling. It's not like an old Audi Quattro with the box arches, but it's nipped in at the waist and then curves around the back. Absolutely superb. There's a pop-up rear spoiler. You can have that up all the time. It comes at a predetermined speed. As I say, no wash wipe on this car. That's an extra. You'll get away with that here. I'm not sure about back in the UK or Europe. Now, this car is very rare in the UAE. I think this is the only one in the UAE at the moment. It's certainly one of the first. And it's had a lot of admiring looks. I've had the car valets asking about it. Now, the car valets here are very savvy about cars. They know their cars, and they haven't seen this before, so there was lots of questions. The frozen blue paintwork, which works brilliantly in the Dubai sunshine, I have to say, it's got almost a silver undercoat to it, and it really sparkles. Again, on a wet Wednesday afternoon in Middlesbrough, not sure how that would show up, but it's a head turner and it's a conversation starter. The doors are pillarless front and back, which is really nice design, and they open really wide. I'll just open the rear door here. There's virtually no intrusion of the wheel arch into the door cavity. This car, by the way, has a longer wheelbase. The gap between the centre of the wheels, much, much longer than the petrol engine car. So don't think that this is just the old car or the current car with a battery pack in the floor. No. This is completely re-engineered. It's heavier, yes, by about 350 kilos, but it also sits lower to the ground by, I think, as much as, depending on the model, as much as about 180 mil. So it sits quite a bit lower than the standard car. But you know why I talk about that intrusion of the wheel arch, because if you've got an elderly relative who can't step into the car, they tend to put their backside in first and then swivel and get in. And that, my parents both long gone now, but I can imagine my mum would get into that, would have got into that pretty easily. The front seats move. This has got the 18 ways, which is an option. The rear seat is very comfortable. A responsible adult tells me that it's comfortable to sit in and to sleep across, because of course we've been doing the 24-hour race here, and therefore it gets a mark for comfy comfortableness in sleeping. It doesn't slide forwards and backwards, and the backrest doesn't move, which I'm quite surprised about. A lot of its competitors do that. The materials are absolutely gorgeous. Of course, it's a Porsche. And above everything else, it's a Porsche. So everything you touch, whether it's the door pulls in this sort of gunmetal grey, whether it's the leather on the door handles or the seats themselves, it's fantastic. And by the way, in the cockpit, in addition to the ubiquitous amount of screens that would put the Starship Enterprise to shame, hip hip hooray, Porsche have been listening to their customers. In the centre console, there are a set of knurled, beautifully knurled metal switches to control the air conditioning and the temperature and etc. etc. And they're exactly the same as on my 992. Thank goodness it's not all just touchy-feely. They work brilliantly. They're the things that you use most. The steering wheel is the three spoke. Again, that's a GT wheel. It's heated here. Though when you'd ever need a heated steering wheel here, I'm not entirely certain. Everything falls to hand perfectly. Porsche have nailed it once again. The chassis engineers have done their black magic in transforming a 2.4 metric ton car to feel nippy and carving its way through some of the swift, twistier parts of the roads that we've been on, and through the inevitable Dubai traffic. This car has been an absolute joy for driver and passengers. I think this might be the best electric car I've driven so far, and Porsche, therefore, for people who want to buy electric and still want to buy Porsche, they've got another winner on their hands.
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3: Welcome to the September episode of Historic Racing News. We've got another jam-packed show for you, so let's get right to your host, Paul Tarsi.
4: Greetings, greetings, greetings, and welcome to the September edition of the Historic Racing News radio show. On the show this month, Josh Parsons from Goodwood looks forward to the forthcoming Goodwood Revival, which happens on the 18th through to the 20th of September. Steve Rendell has taken a close look at what really makes a Formula One Grand Prix weekend, and our very own Jim Roller is going to report on the auctions and sales, particularly of the racing cars, at the various auctions during Monterey Car Week. Gary Watkins joins us to celebrate, amazingly, 20 years of GT3 racing. And there will be all sorts of other chat. I'm joined by Paul Gerd and Jim Roller, as usual. Jim, what does GT3 racing mean to you as a category?
5: Well, it was a lightning rod when it first came up to be. I think it has saved GT racing in a lot of ways, because it has allowed manufacturers to be involved and to have some say in what the rules are, and it gives them a customer base. And let's face it, they're there to sell cars. GT3 gives the manufacturers an opportunity to go racing. We're seeing so many more manufacturers in that category, and I think it is simply because of the way the category is structured.
4: And Paul Gerd, you had a relationship with GT3 through a teams that you've worked with in the past. Does it still hold a place in your heart?
6: I've got very very fond memories of my time in British GT around the end of the 2000s, as it were, particularly when we were running a very nice pair of Lamborghini Gallardos. But to put, I think, GT3 into context, I'm now commentating on GT3 cars in historic racing. A lot of the big players in the historics have got a category that those cars slot into, which makes me feel suddenly very, very old. But it's a booming category in that area, because typically in that sort of thing, you have the owner of the car and the hot shoe. But those cars are so user friendly, the owner gets much closer to the hot shoe than he does normally. So they feel great about it. The hot shoe's great because he's in a nice car and he's got a day's work or whatever. So, yeah, I think it's the category that keeps giving.
4: Delighted to welcome a man who's followed the various different series which run GT3 cars for most of that time. Gary Watkins is with us. Welcome, Gary.
7: Thank you. Yes, welcome to you.
4: And tell me, fabulously successful GT3, and would it be fair to say that it's probably one of the most successful categories of all time?
7: Well, I think in sports car terms, absolutely, it is the most successful category ever in terms of its reach around the world, you know, every continent, in terms of the number of cars built. And I've done a bit of a tot up, and it is approaching 3,000 cars built in that 20 years. Wow. Now, people are going to say, well, what about Formula Ford 1600 or Formula 3? Obviously, single-seater categories. You know, the metrics of how you compare the success of Formula 4 to GT3, I don't know. They're not comparable, are they? So, but I think in sports car terms, we can say categorically, yes, it is.
4: And just going back those 20 years, where was sports cars and GT racing in particular prior to GT3?
7: The clue is in the name, GT3. And the complication here is that there was a sort of a divide at the time between FIA GT racing and ACO GT racing under the banner of the Automobile Club de l'Ouest at Le Mans. Under the FIA banner at the time, we had GT1 and GT2, which were categories, names used by the ACO, and there was crossover, but the rules were slightly different. So, yeah, GT1 is the top category. GT2 is the secondary category. Now, GT3 was introduced sort of underneath GT2, but only just. GT3, at least in part, was a reaction to the problems facing GT2. Now, Stefan Rattel, he came up with the idea of GT3 because he saw problems for GT2. GT2 should have been, in his eyes, the home of the gentleman driver, the wealthy amateur, racing partially or predominantly for fun. He saw that they were being forced out of GT2 as it got A, ever more competitive, and B, ever more expensive. So he thought that there was a room for another category, and it was designed not to replace what was above it, but as an additional category. That was the starting point, but of course not the finishing point, because we're talking about today the predominant form of GT racing in the world.
4: And you say about Stefan Rattel, and obviously we all know him as the man behind so much of what GT racing is today, but who were the main players besides Stefan, I mean, particularly before GT3?
7: The other big players are people our listeners will most definitely have heard of. The first, of course, is Max Mosley, FIA president at the time. He was highly supportive of GT3. The second person, also household name is not the right term, but also someone who's sadly left us much more recently than Moseley is Peter Wright. Now, of course, many know Peter Wright as the grandfather of ground effect aerodynamics and active suspension in Formula One. He was subsequently a consultant to the FIA, and he was very much involved in the formulation of the rules of GT3. So he was a key player. Other people we should throw into the mix are Jacques Berger, who was head of the technical department of the FIA at the time. Another random name who people might have heard of is Pascal Wittmer, who is a sort of mover and shaker in Belgian motorsport, has been closely aligned with Stefan for a long time. And he came up with a few of the ideas as well. Pascal, of course, was a racing driver who did Le Mans many times, and also the Spa 24 Hours even more times. So they were the key people. Now, the other key people who we're going to get onto are some of the key people involved in the entries at the time. So I guess we can talk about them later. But if I said on the organisational side, they are the key people. You know, the seed of the idea was very much Stefan's, but he had the support to make it work, particularly from Max and Peter. Sort of, I suppose, the support, the political support from Max, and the technical support from Peter Wright to sort of help put those ideas and make them a racing category.
4: Let's just wind the clock back those 20 years, and let's look at the cars that were in the early days of GT3, because very different from where they are now for all sorts of reasons. But what did we see in those early days as GT3 cars?
7: So we had the Ferrari 430, we had the Porsche 911, which was a 996 shaped car. We had the Chevrolet Corvette. We had the Lamborghini Gallardo, and more.

0: regulations, a prescriptive rule book, which has sort of generally been the case in motor racing. You can do this, you can't do that. This bit can be that size. This bit can be moved plus or minus 30 millimeters. It wasn't like that at all. It was, this is how fast you've got to go. What you have to do to your car to achieve that speed. And it was a process of negotiation with the organizers. And then you went and ahead and built the car. That was how it was formulated. So if we just fast forward sort of 6 or 7 years from the first year, in 2006, when Bentley came with the Continental, clearly not a natural racing car, they were able to do more than, say, Ferrari would with initially the 430 and then the 358 and then the 488. Did I say 358? I meant 458. So that's how it worked. But no, probably is behind your question is no, they weren't as modified as they are today. And that was one of the sort of foundation stones of GT3. Stefan had been involved or had started a series in the mid-90s, a one-make series for the Lamborghini Diablo. It was called the Lamborghini Super Trophy. So not the Super Trofeo of today, but the Super Trophy. Based on the Diablos developed by the factory, they were very standard. The cars, the engines ran forever. You know, there were stories of people doing, you know, 2 or 3 years of racing without having the head off, that kind of thing.
1: Wow, yeah.
0: And he saw that these cars, not only were they cheap because they were made in numbers and on the production line, but they were fast. You know, some of these races were on the same bill as the FIA GT Championship, and the Diablos were not that far off. The much more modified, much more exotic, if you like, GT2 cars. So that was one of the sort of driving forces behind GT3, and one of the sort of building blocks, and Stefan brought a lot of his ideas together, ideas that he'd used over his motorsport career to sort of put GT3 together, and that was one of them. So some of the cars were not very modified at all.
1: Was GT3 put together as a series, or was it put together as a category?
0: Well, that's quite interesting, actually, because it was essentially, when he launched it, it wasn't so much GT3 was launched, it was a championship called the FIA GT3 European Championship was launched for 2006. But even in that first year, there was a class for the cars in the British GT Championship. The British GT Championship was for GT2 cars. The issues that I talked about earlier with GT2 were affecting the size of the grid of British GTs, and they sort of made a decision to allow in GT3 cars, and they got sort of, I think it was 8 cars at the first race. Well, actually, because GT3 was all coming together, there wasn't a GT3 class at the very first race. It came in at round 2, and it was designed to bolster the grid. And then very quickly, GT3 not only was adopted as the premier class for British GT in 2007, but in that year, just the second year of GT3, there are also championships in Brazil and Germany. ADAC GT Masters, a series that people will be familiar today, and a Brazilian championship that actually didn't last much beyond the early years of the 2010s. So probably the idea was that it was going to be a championship, but even before the first round of that championship, it was very much a category. And if you want to look about it and look at it closely, and I write about this in my book, there were GT3 cars built for GT3 racing that were racing before the first round of that FIA series. And I think the honour goes to one of the Aston Martins, the DBR S9, as opposed to

0: DBR9, which was the GT1 version of the DB9.
1: Interesting you should say that about the Aston Martins, Gary, because to my mind, and I have not a technical bone in my body, so forgive me, but the Aston Martin DBR9 always struck me as being designed and built as an out-and-out racing car, that it was constructed as such, whereas the DBRS9, it looked very similar. Wheels were a bit different and things, but the bodywork was very similar. But it always felt to me as if it was, dare I say, a modified road car.
0: Well, you're absolutely spot on. And when it was launched, it was actually launched at Le Mans 2005, the S9. And if you look at the, you know, the GT1 regulations at the time allowed you to go to town on the car. So the S9, the DBR9 GT1 car, you know, didn't retain so much from the road car. Yes, it had the extruded aluminium chassis, but it was built up in a different way. It was sort of built up around the cage, whereas the DBR S9 GT3 car, they took the road car and put a cage in it, so it's slightly different. Then, you know, the engine of the GT1 car, you know, retained the block and the head castings and probably nothing else. And I remember someone saying that the wing mirrors were the same. So you know, it was a proper racing car. You know, here's the race, here's the road car, here's what you're allowed to do to it in a prescriptive rule book. ProDrive went to town.
2: You're listening to the Historic Racing News radio show and Paul Tarsi's interview with motoring journalist Gary Watkins about the 20th anniversary of the FIA GT category.
1: We've wallowed back 20 years, which is great, and which kind of sets up the view of GT3 today. Incidentally, why is it that it's GT3? Because to me, that always smacks of being third position, bronze medal, you know, GT3. Couldn't they have thought of a better name for it?
0: Well, it goes back to where it was positioned on its foundation, because there was GT1 and GT2, and now there's GT3. It just happened that GT1 and GT2, and GT2 subsequently became GTE, withered and died. You know, they don't exist. Obviously, GTE lasted a lot longer than GT1 did, but they've disappeared, and GT3 has kept the name. You know, it's what the series is called, and we might get on to talking about the future a bit later if we've got time. And perhaps there could be a name change in the offing, but I don't know.
1: Oh, it's interesting to hear it. So the series, or the category, was then on its feet and running, and was running, I think it would be fair to say, almost all over the world, wasn't it?
0: Yeah, well, that was the most amazing thing, that it spread so quickly, which I was talking about. Not only, you know, in Germany we had a series, in Brazil we had a series. It was adopted as part of the GT3 category in Japan very quickly. Don't forget that GT3 cars started racing at the Nürburgring in the 24 hours, a very important race, very quickly. By the middle of the 2010, it had been adopted by IMSA. You know, national championships in Australia, sort of a Pan-Asian championship. It really sort of, because the cars were relatively cheap, both to buy and run, and I think accessible to the drivers, yeah. And particularly to the amateur driver, you know, it spread and sort of has never stopped spreading, actually.
1: And that's obviously been part of its success. The other thing, and I'm dying to know your views on balance of performance.
0: Going back to, we're talking about Peter Wright, he was the guy who sort of laid down the principles of it, and B, worked it out on a race by race basis in those early years. Now, and and also Moseley was very important. I was talking about how Stefan sort of brought together many ideas that he'd employed in his time involved in motor racing to create GT3, and balance of performance was one of them. Now, if you remember, in GT1 there was the Maserati MC12, mm-hmm. which was based on the Ferrari Enzo. It was really a race car that was then homologated for the road. So it was coming at it at the opposite direction from, say, you know, a Corvette or even the Aston Martin DB9. And Stefan really didn't want that car in his championship. But obviously it was an FIA championship. And Max Moseley said, "Sodom, they can come, but if they come, we will make sure that they don't dominate." And that's how the balance of performance was born. And so basically they had to alter the aero, and then on a race-by-race basis, the cars were the performance of the cars was tweaked with weight and power specifically. So yeah, so that car would carry extra watt. All the cars, you know, it was racing against Corvette and the Aston and the Ferrari 550 and the Celine, and their weights were sort of being nibbled up and down, and to try and create a level playing field. Now, what's my opinion of the BOP? Well, you know, as a purist, I prefer not to be a BOP. And now, you know, we have BOP right at the top of the sports car tree, and sports car racing is what I've spent my career writing about predominantly. Now, you know, I prefer not to have it, of course, especially so high up. But, you know, why has GT3 been a success? Because it allowed so many manufacturers to come in and compete against each other with a diverse range of cars. You know, I always like to say, talk to people, mention the Bentley Continental, two generations of Bentley Continental. They had a lot of success with that car, with a front-engined Grand Tourer, probably the grandest of Grand Tourers, if you like. You know, quite a big car, you know, a car that was in standard form, very heavy, but they were allowed to do a lot to it to make it competitive against what you would possibly wouldn't call a supercar, but a true sports car like the Ferrari, a mid-rear-engined Ferrari, whether it's the, you know, the 430, the 458, the 488, and now the 296. And that was the beauty of GT3, that it allowed everyone to come and play. And another example is BMW, who came in 2010 with the Z4. Now, that Z4 racing car had a V8 engine, but you couldn't go down to your local BMW dealership and buy a Z4 with V8s, but the rules allowed you to take another engine from your model range, so long it was made in a sufficient number, and put it in your race car, and that's what BMW did, and so that's why BMW worked, because it was a sort of that's why GT3 worked, because it was all encompassing, and it allowed everyone to come and play. And then when they got there, the balance of performance allowed everyone, you know, at least some of the time, to be competitive. And I think, you know, that was significant, you know, and balance of performance has its tentacles have reached beyond GT racing now, you know, and in prototypes at the highest level of sports cars, we have it, you know, like it or not, it's the reason we have so many manufacturers in hypercar at the moment in the World Endurance Championship. You know, that's a fact of life. So you can criticize it all you like, but if we didn't have BOP, we wouldn't have eight manufacturers at the moment, two more coming next year.
1: No, and I think nobody can argue that, but it leads me on to another question, Gary, which is GT3 a formula, for want of a better expression, for competitors, or is it something for spectators?
0: you know, I think it was launched very much for the competitors, because it was launched as a home for the, essentially for the gentleman, as we were saying. But the way it's spread and the way it's become so important, and, you know, in this decade, that has sort of continued with GT3 taking its place on the wet grid and most significantly at the Le Mans 24 Hours as LMGT3. You know, we see it in the DTM. We see a professional class now in the IMSA Sports Car Championship, the predominant sports car series in North America. So it changed over time, you know, and it changed actually quite rapidly. And I think a very significant thing happened that Stefan wasn't expecting. He was, you know, expecting sort of not necessarily middle-aged, but, you know, older guys who weren't forging professional racing careers to be racing GT3 cars. Now, look at the first year of the European Series. It was won by the late Sean Edwards, who came into it as he sort of transitioned away from single-seaters. You know, he didn't have the money to do much there. I think he did a couple of years of Formula Renault and then was sort of doing odds and sods in GT. And then he pitched up in GT3, won the championship, and that was the sort of launching pad for, you know, a very successful career for him before his untimely death. And don't forget, he won the Nürburgring 24 Hours as well. And perhaps an even better example is in the ADAC GT Masters in the first year. The championship was won by a driver called Christopher Haaser, who a lot of people will be familiar with that name because he was a stalwart of Audi's programs for many, many years as a factory driver. When he was a teenager, as I think Sean was when he won the European Series, but Haaser was straight out of a one-make series for Dacia Logans, you know, boxy Romanian-built things that had, you know, barely 100 horsepower. And so, you know, drivers used it, young drivers used GT3 as a stepping stone. And I think that was very important in the growth of GT3. And it sort of shows you. So the answer to your question is a bit of both. It serves both purposes. And perhaps, it got there because the fundamentals of GT3 were right. It was cheap. It was accessible, you know, with driver aids allowed. It was accessible to the amateurs. But it was important enough that young drivers could use it to launch professional careers, and so many have.
1: And the final question is about the future, obviously, because there is now this huge groundswell of hundreds of cars out there, all of which are potentially front half of the grid, let's say, that can it just continue to go on?
0: At the Spa 24 Hours, back at the end of June, where Stefan sort of marked the 20 years, he took the manufacturers aside and sort of fired a shot across their bows and said, you know, you're doing this wrong, you're doing that wrong, you're doing this wrong, you're doing that wrong. And he said, you know, there are problems facing the category, and they're quite plain to see for me from the outside. And he did mention these cars, and it goes back to the MC12 Maserati that I was talking about. We're about to see a new breed of cars that were designed not as road cars but as race cars. So we have Toyota coming with its GR, you know, it's not really a Toyota. Well, it is really a Toyota, but Toyota called it a GR, which is a sort of sub-brand. So it's called the GR GT3. Then Mercedes are doing a car which we think will be called just like the previous car, the Mercedes AMG GT3. And then at Le Mans, we saw a show car of a Genesis GT3, which, you know, they called a concept. Now, these are cars that have been designed first as road cars, will be then be homologated for the road. Well, for Stefan, that's the wrong way round. And for me, that's the wrong way round. And I say that as someone who's seen it twice, not only with the Maserati, which fortunately with BOP, they sort of kept tabs on it. It didn't destroy GT1, although ultimately the series, that category did fade, and did the Maserati play a role in that? Almost certainly. But if you go back to the 90s and the FIA, the first sort of iteration of the FIA GT Championship, it started, you know, amazingly with so many cars. It was won in its first year by Mercedes, who built a race car that they homologated for the roads, the CLK GTR, if you remember. And then the second year they built an updated version of that car, they continued the concept, different engine of a V8 rather than a V12. It was called the CLK LM. And with that car, and well, they started the year of the old car, I think, they dominated, and it killed GT1 stone dead. The original GT1. So, you know, if we don't learn our lessons from history, I think we're a bit stupid. And I think Stefan is very worried about that, about those cars and what effect they could have on GT3. And he's saying, you know, we've got to sort of come up with a long-term plan and define what is a GT3 car. Or he said, otherwise I'm going to go to the FIA and propose that we rename it GT1. And he was being slightly mischievous there. He was saying we need to go back to where we have two classes again. You know, in the old days, you know, it wasn't as simple as this, but you could say, you know, GTE, which GT2 became, was sort of the professional class, and GT3 was the amateur class. Obviously, it was not as simple as that. But he's saying, do we need to go back to that situation? Because at the moment, GT3 covers both bases. You know, we have fully pro GT3 racing at the highest level of the, say, the GT World Challenge Europe, where all pro lineups are allowed. And then in the DTM, where, you know, single drivers, and in the pro class, GTD Pro in IMSA. But then, you know, there are amateurs racing in IMSA, in regular GTD, and then, you know, in all the GT World Challenge series in Europe, in Asia, in America, Australia. So we're saying, do we need two categories again? He was saying, you know, is that what the manufacturers are saying by building these cars? I don't know. There's a lot of questions to be answered, I think, at this time.
1: Now, you've written a book which is, without any doubt, going to be the definitive history of the first 20 years of GT3, and congratulations on it, because it's not only a fascinating read, it's also an encyclopedic read as well, which is great for people like me who aren't immersed in it up to their neck, but certainly have much more than a passing interest. And congratulations on that. Where can people get the book from?
0: Well, it's published by Evro Publishing. So if you Google... I'm going to just read the name of it, because it's 20 years of GT3 racing, the story of the world's leading GT sports car category. So you can Google it. I'm told Waterstones stock it. I don't know if there's a copy in every Waterstones in the country, but I should think the bigger ones probably have a copy or two. So, yeah, so I think most books are bought online now, aren't they? So Google is your best bet.
1: Yeah, so go to Evro Publishing and follow the links to Gary Watkins' excellent book. Gary, thank you so much for coming and talking to me about this. I certainly have learnt an awful lot about GT3 racing over the course of the last few minutes. Good luck with the book, and I hope you'll come back and talk to us again about GT3 racing in the not too distant future.
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1: The sheer hill climb is almost here. It happens every year. Just outside the village of Shere, which in turn is just outside Guildford in Surrey. And it's going to be on Sunday the 6th of September, so it's only just round the corner. And Martin Warner is going to join us to talk to us about the Shere Hill Climb and what we might expect. Now, I've never made any secret of the fact that one of the events towards the latter part of the summer that I absolutely love is the Shere Hill Climb. It's quite close to where I live, which is handy. It's in Guildford, or just outside Guildford in Surrey. And it is, as far as I know, a unique event. And I'm joined by Martin Warner, who is the man who leads the team that puts it all together. Martin, welcome to the show. Thank you for coming on board. And just for those people who haven't heard me wittering on about the Shere Hill Climb in the past, just tell us about what it is.
3: Well, it's a very pleasant event run on a very lovely road in the Surrey Hills, which is a very lovely part of the world. It's highly unusual that such an event should be allowed in such a fairly NIMBY part of the world. But we started it, 13 years ago now, and we were begrudgingly allowed to do it just this once, and we've kept it going ever since.
1: But how did it come about? Because I think you had tried to do it long before then.
3: Yes, myself and Esmond Foster, a friend of mine who's no longer involved in it, but he tried for 2 or 3 years to get an event going there. And the Surrey Highways and the local council said there's absolutely no way you can close a road in the Surrey Hills to run a car event. I mean, it's just not possible. And then, of course, the Olympics came along in 2012, and they summarily closed the road we wanted to use for the cyclists to use for the for the Olympic race. So, of course, we were straight back through the door. Go on, if you can do it for them, you can do it for us. And they begrudgingly said, okay, just this once. And we've kept it going ever since.
1: So it's
3: first year was good.
1: It's public road.
3: Yes.
1: But obviously closed off for the day.
3: Yes.
1: But it's a really fascinating concept, because you won't see many people in race suits. You won't see many people in crash helmets. You're much more likely to see somebody in tweeds and a flat hat than anything else. And that it's just people driving up the hill for fun.
3: Yeah. They're not allowed to time themselves, because we're not allowed to run a competitive event. And if we did run a competitive event, it would involve the MSA and all the rules that would go with that. But mind you, originally, the original idea was we'd run it as an easygoing thing for 2 or 3 years, and then we would convert it to an MSA event. But we suddenly realised that what we were doing works so well for a lot of people. You know, people who do not want to get an MSA licence and have proper scrutineering and all that sort of thing, that they just, well, they wouldn't do it. Our event, which is very easy going, they can do it and play it roaring up the hill. And one of the things I always say, if you're sitting outside a pub and a chap turns up in his beautiful Lamborghini, everybody's sitting in the garden, their lips are already curled as he pulls up. especially if you've got a gorgeous girlfriend that gets out. And and then of course if he leaves and spins his wheels, then he's definitely a tosser without a doubt. But of course here we have an event where everyone's so pleased to see his Lamborghini, really interested in it, wanted to talk to him about it, and cheering the fact that he might spin his wheels off the start line. So everybody's happy from both sides. He wants to do it and the crowd want to see him do it. So it's just it's a mutual bit of fun without too many rules to go with it. We have to have a certain amount of health and safety, and I think we're quite good at it actually, because we've mastered it pretty well to get that balance, right. But we wouldn't want a proper MSA event anymore. No one complaining. They all thoroughly enjoy it.
1: And with something like that, we're not just talking about supercars. We're not just talking about the tosser in the yellow Lamborghini.
3: No.
1: We are...
3: Well, he's not a tosser at our event.
1: No, he's not. No, he's a very welcome guest.
3: Exactly.
1: But you have a huge, and this is why I love it, you have a huge variety of different cars, don't you? And bikes. But let's just stick with the cars for the moment. You have everything.
3: We do. I suppose we must have built a reputation for it, because people chancing their arm for an entry, and I look at that and think, oh yeah, I'd love to have that. For instance, we've got a Daimler Ferret Scout car this year, which makes me laugh. 4.25-litre Rolls-Royce engine in it, and the owner says it goes just as fast backwards as it does forwards.
1: Let's hope
3: that's not demonstrated on the day. But you know, it's ex-Gulf War, this thing, and so it's in sandy colours. But you know, that's the sort of thing I love to see. And we've got a Cadillac, the Cadillac Le Monstre, if you remember that from the early 50s in Le Mans.
1: Yeah, so Derek Drinkwater's car.
3: That's exactly it. That's in. And then the joy of having 250 short wheelbase, ex-1SWB, ex-Stirling Moss in his Highland, Graham Hill. Last year we were really pleased we had a replica of it. This year we've got the real car.
1: Well, I mean, that's just amazing. That must be, in historic racing terms, one of the top 10 cars in the world.
3: I would say so. And then he enters it.
1: As you say, it's the car that Stirling Moss won the Tourist Trophy at Goodwood in. I mean, he won in two different Rob Walker 250 short wheelbases, and this is the latter one, the faster one of those cars. I'm wondering whether I would dare say that it's one of the most beautiful racing cars ever made.
3: Well, I would be there with you. I absolutely agree with you. When I saw the entry come in, I sort of did a double take. I thought, what? Yeah. What? He must have made a mistake.
1: Yes, must think I'm somebody else.
3: Yeah, so I phoned the chap up, and he's delightful. And I said, one of our main things that we have is it's more about the social side of the event than it is about the racing of the cars. You'll have a lot of people wanting to talk to you, wanting to look at your car, wanting to sit in your car, especially the children. And he said, absolutely, I love the idea of that. He said, I'm with you all the way on that. I said, obviously, they've got ice creams in their hands. You don't have to let them do it.
1: Yeah, chocolate on the seat.
3: Otherwise, you know. And he said, I'm absolutely with you on that. He said, so I don't know him particularly, but he sounds like a very decent man who, having explained the idea of the event, he seems even more keen. So I suppose there's a lot of pressure when you're properly racing these things, and you won't get any pressure from us. You know, if you want to go to the bar and not take your third run, then so be it.
1: Mm. Yeah, because everybody gets those three runs, don't they?
3: Usually, they all get three runs. Though we do find quite a lot don't take their third run, which I take as a compliment. I take that means they've had a great day, and some of them have come a long way. You know, we've got them from Devon, from Anglesey, from the north of England. You know, they must have friends or family in the area. I can't believe they've come otherwise. But
1: but it's an event, so they probably do.
3: Yeah, I had an old chat the other day. He said, I've entered a few times in my XK120, and I noticed this year I'm down as car number, I think it was about 200. And he said, that means my last run will be very late, and I will get caught in traffic on the M25 going home. Yeah. Is there anything you can do? So luckily, I just had a scratcher at about number 50, something like that. So I was straight back to him. Certainly, sir, no problem at all. I have moved you to 50. And he was delighted.
1: And now you said that in public.
3: Yeah, I love giving people that sort of service if I can.
1: Well, you're well known for it, aren't you? That you're well known for bending over backwards for your competitors, because you get well oversubscribed every year.
3: Yes, I'm permanently going through that at the moment, sorting it out. Every year I try and squeeze it a bit more with Rob Cook, who runs the course and the start line, and he doesn't want me to have any more cars, and I'm going, for Christ's sake, I've got to get some of these in. You know, very difficult. He says one every 45 seconds, I think, and I say one every 20 seconds. And but it obviously varies with what people do, but we do tend to just about go through it, though every year we have a little heated discussion about it. But yeah, and there's still over 100 on the waiting list, which unfortunately won't get in. But I'm one annoying thing. You go to this time of the year, two or three scratchers come up, so I get two or three spaces left. So I get onto the list and tell sort of two or three people there's a chance of an entry for if you still like one. The buggers don't come back to me.
1: Oh, yeah.
3: What do I do now? The space is hanging there. I can't give it to anyone else until they've come back to me. But this is general stuff which goes with the event. But as long as I keep everyone happy, that's the important thing.
1: And you do all of this with a team of volunteers for charity.
3: We do. Well, we've got about 10 guys on it. Some come, some go. We usually find the new ones that come along are even better than the ones who have left. So I've got a good team of guys working with me on it now. And and everything we raise for charity. And it's to me, it's an insurance for us to keep running the event. You know, we still get local pressures from people, talking about us burning the world's resources and things like that. Mm. They're not interested in the fact that most of these cars were made 50 years ago and are still running. Nobody ever sees that issue, do they?
1: No, that's the world of historic motoring, isn't it?
3: We give 20 grand plus to very local charities. And of course, if there was ever a problem, we would expect them to fight our corner. And,
1: but it's I don't want to jinx it, but it's down as very much a local event now. But I don't want people to think that it's just a load of petrol heads driving up a closed road in the Surrey Hills, because there's so much more happening as well, isn't there?
3: Well, yeah. Yes, exactly. As I've already said, we want people to allow people to look at their cars. I tell them all, please talk to anyone who's looking at your car. They won't talk to you, so do please start a conversation with them and let their children sit in the car if they can, because they're not likely to ever own them. But if you're a young lad and you've got a Lamborghini poster on your bedroom wall, and here's one you can sit in and then watch it go up the hill,
1: yeah.
3: Well, that's made for you, isn't it? I mean, it is just amazing, and it's a very social event, and I try and park people together with their friends, which is a nightmare. But
0: yes, I'm sure.
3: It's like, was it playing three level chess or something? getting everybody, getting the right kind of cars together and the right kind of people together, getting them, it's important to me that they all have a good social time. We send out an email early on once we've got the entries out there, and then say, right, who would like to park with whom? And last year I got this lovely email, I won't ever forget it, and this chap, he said, I don't care who you park with, Martin, because whoever I'm next to will be a lifelong friend from there on.
1: Oh, wow. Yeah.
3: That was such a lovely statement.
1: Yes.
3: Because that's exactly what I want from the event.
1: But you also get some great exhibitors and stall holders and people in the main, obviously, involved in the motor trade one way or another, but lots of different people.
3: Yeah, we get some good stands. Bentley, always very keen to come along, HRO. They're always very keen to have a stand. They say they'd rather come to us than the concourse at Hampton Court.
1: Isn't that great?
3: It is great.
1: Yeah.
3: It is great, because it sums up what we're about. Standing there with a flute of champagne, watching your car drive round and through the marquee is not what we're about at all, really.
1: No, that's very true. It is. I'm searching for the right word to say. It's more down to earth than that, isn't it?
3: It is. I mean, people sometimes say it's just like Goodwood was when they first reopened the track. Please don't change it. Of course, it's hard not to change it, but we have some very good stalls, good food, very good food. We even have quite good children's stuff at the moment. Mm. I remember early on when Esmond was still helping with the event, somebody got in touch and said, yeah, great day, nothing for the children. And he said, just don't bloody bring them then.
1: Yeah, he was away when they did the customer
3: service.
1: He didn't
3: suffer fools then. Although he was a good chap, but I mean, I kind of agreed with him at the time, but then you realise you can't run an event like that.
1: Yeah.
3: And you want people to stay all day. And what has changed, the children that would be there would just be along with their father in the morning. The mother's in Sainsbury's or something. But now people have understood that it's a good family day. Even the girls, the women get into the cars as well and quite enjoy them.
1: I think that's something which, to me, is noticeable. If you go to a clubby event at Brands Hatch or Silverstone or something, it's mainly blokes in their team gear or in a t-shirt and shorts or whatever, wandering around doing petrol heady things. And I think at your event it's very different from that. It is fundamentally families, and there's space for everybody. So if you want to walk around and talk about camshafts and carburetors with people, you can. But if you just want to wander around and take the photographs on your phone and watch the cars go up the hill, and the viewing, I have to say, is brilliant, because you put up those grandstands or viewing areas at the beginning of the course, so people can watch.
3: We've got an extra grandstand this year as well.
1: Wow, where's that then?
3: Well, it's in the same along the same line of hedge, but last year was the first time ever people were complaining that there wasn't enough grandstand space. So I thought, right, we'll have to deal with that.
1: Wow.
3: Hopefully the spectators will be enough to justify it. But what can you do?
1: On that basis, how are people going to get their tickets?
3: Yeah, well, we're online at the moment at sheerhillclimb.co.uk. You can buy them there. You can get a family ticket or a single ticket, which are quite heavily discounted. If you pay on the day, then you pay more. But it's amazing how many people do pay on the day. We always put it down to the fact that they're waiting to see what the weather's going to be like.
1: Yeah.
3: This year, I don't think that's an issue.
1: whether it's going to be scorching or worse.
3: We are ahead already on ticket sales compared to this time last year, so it's going better. I always say, well, it always does well, but I always say we can get another 1,000 people in. So let's hope we get them this year.
1: Now, we're very close to the event now. We're only a few days away, so it's just on the one day, isn't it? What's the date?
3: Sunday the 6th. It's always the first Sunday in September.
1: So just this coming Sunday, and that will...
3: It's not this coming Sunday. It's about 3 weeks yet. No,
1: this is going out at the beginning of September, Martin.
3: Oh, sorry.
1: Let me just make a note of that time that I've got to chop. Right.
3: Sorry, I wasn't aware of
1: that. That's right. So we're running down now. It's this coming Sunday. It is just a single day, isn't it?
3: It is, although it's a whole week for us. Well, I say it's best part of a year for us. But it's a week on site beforehand, and then a couple of days clearing up afterwards.
1: Yeah.
3: Although it shows from the nature of the people we have, there is never one single bit of rubbish left anywhere. Not one.
1: Is that right?
3: Yeah, it shows the nature of the people that come along to it.
1: Yeah,
3: and everybody you speak to wants it to happen again, and everyone's beginning to cherish it, which is rather nice, I think.
1: It is, but I think there's a flip side to that particular coin, which is if you do want to cherish it, if you do want this kind of event to go ahead and to continue to thrive, then get yourself down to Sheer this coming Sunday, because that will make sure that the event is a success and goes forward in the years to come. Martin, thank you very much indeed for sparing us the time. I will certainly be looking forward to seeing you at Sheer at the weekend, and I know it's going to be an outstanding success. Martin Warner, thank you very much indeed.
3: Thank you, Paul.
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1: Now, Jim, I know that you haven't had the joy of attending the Sheer Hill Climb, but I know that the clubby event is something which you've always enjoyed. I mean, I know that your history is with big stuff like the American Le Mans Series and Le Mans itself and so forth, but there's something about a clubby event, isn't there?
4: It is just a breath of fresh air. It's got an American twist to it that you guys are going to look at me and kind of give me the dog head tilt. There is a tradition in American grassroots racing of run what you brung, and the Sheer Hill Climb is the classic run what you brung. Pretty much anything can go up the hill. And that, to me, makes it a great atmosphere. And it's that clubby that makes that atmosphere. And that's fantastic.
1: And, Paul, you have been to Sheer, and I know that you loved it. It is, it's an overused expression, but it is unique, isn't it?
5: It's really good fun as well, to be quite honest. You just never know, you know, typically down there at the start holding the microphone talking about each car, you don't actually know what's going to come around the hedge for all the cars are next, because there is just such a wide variety of cars. And I have to say, I'm absolutely gutted at yet again this year. I'm actually commentating elsewhere that weekend. But it's good fun. You know, last time we were there, my good lady ended up, and you go up the hill, but then there's actually a several mile loop on public roads to get back to the start again. So, yeah, she got taken up in a mighty race-prepped but road-legal Ford Galaxy. And she still talks about how much fun that was. And I was there with a microphone with a guy in a convertible Mustang, just looked across and said, do you want to jump in? So I did. And went up the hill and talked about it as long as I was in range on the radio mic, and probably for quite a bit after, actually, because I couldn't tell when it stopped. But it is just an absolutely bizarre mix. There are the regulars, there are the unusual cars, there are the cars that, you know, I remember we used to get the entry list, and you know, I'd be Googling cars because I just never heard of that before, and it would turn out to be something really unusual, something really rare, but also someone's pride and joy that would be in lovely condition. And I think every car that goes up the hill, there's the crowd up on the little, they can stand on these little platforms and watch them go up the first few hundred metres, which are unregulated, shall we say. And yeah, I think everyone that goes up the hill gets the full support of the crowd.
1: Now, chaps, there's been a bit of a bombshell announced a few days ago, in that one of only five Aston Martin DBR1s is for sale. So forget your 38 Ferrari 250 GTOs and on all those sorts of things. And we're up in very rarefied territory here. Jim, you've had a quick look at the Aston Martin DBR1. It's gorgeous, isn't it?
4: It's a stunner. It's my dream car. I've even looked into the first time I came over to Revival with you, we were walking through the market area, and there was a chap selling recreations for £90,000. And I thought that was cheap at twice the price, given my passion for the DBR1. My good lady Betty thought I was crazy. But
1: she always thinks you're crazy. Come on.
4: Well, yeah. As I often tell her, you knew it when you walked down the aisle.
5: so a reputation to keep up.
4: Yeah, that's exactly right. It's a fantastic piece of kit. This one is the real deal. It's not the winning car. It's the second place car. But still.
1: From Le Mans.
4: Yes, from 1959. That's the other thing that holds a special place in my heart. That's my birth year. So, everybody, we always joked about what was the car that won Le Mans your birth year. Well, I got lucky because that one's really cool. And it's just something that when you see something like that come up for sale, you're just, it's like being in a fine steakhouse, and that thing comes out of the kitchen and it's steaming and smells so wonderful. And that's just, only it's a car.
1: Yes. And I have to say that I'm on dodgy ground. I can feel my chair moving onto very thin ice at this point. You can keep your C-type and you can keep your D-type. The DBR1 is the most beautiful car of the 1950s.
4: You'd get no argument from the American, and so you know what that's worth. But anyway,
5: if I can chip in for a minute, though, I think you let's look at 59. That was the era. The rules were 3-liter engines dominating the whole scene. And I know Aston Martin did actually win the world title that year, but it was basically the DBR1s against the Ferrari Testarossa. Let's just forget the DBR1. Yeah, gorgeous looking car. But what a gorgeous looking front of a grid that would have been. There were two absolutely gorgeous, epic, all-time classic cars, and they were head-to-head in that period.
4: Yeah, it's a real tissue burner.
1: Yeah, you're right. And yes, I do remember, Jim, you standing in front of Andrew Saw's recreation of the DBR1, which is glorious and fantastic, and I remember us having the conversation with Andrew and saying, please could we have one?
4: But he chuckled.
1: Yes, ASR, the Aston Martin replica people, as we know, they built five. They built one which was purely purely for a customer.
4: When you like to be that guy.
1: And the other four were all works cars, and you just think, well, what a thing. There was a DBR1, not the Le Mans winner, which sold for $22 million a decade ago. I am looking forward to wondering what this is going to sell. It is a private sale.
4: Yeah, that's the sad part.
1: It's with Fiskin, so we'll never know. But that's gonna. What do you reckon, Jim? You're the hot shoe on prices.
4: Given what's happened in Monterey last month, when we'll be discussing in the second part of our show, I hazard the guess, but I think that $20 million is not even. It'll be close, but it'll cost you more than that. You better bring more than that.
1: Yeah. I think you're right,
5: and I think you're right as well. Just about the history of the car. You know, this is, yes, I know that Le Mans, it's Paul Freire and Maurice Trintignant, but it was also driven by Stirling Moss. It was driven by Roy Salvadori, who Hollywood forgets because he was in the car with Carroll Shelby when they won in '59. That's my one big grudging point about that film, but it's a great film other than that. And also, I'm intrigued to notice that they're selling this properly because they've had a level of involvement from ace Aston Martin historian Stephen Archer, just verifying the full history of the car, etc. So this car is coming with the full provenance.
4: Yeah, so that means they want more than $20 million.
1: yeah. I would say it's probably going to have a three on the front.
4: Oh, without a doubt.
1: Yeah, but I don't know. And it was only if it was £345 that I'm going to buy it. So, hey, that's not going to count, is it?
2: That's it for the first half of our show. Stay with us for more from the Historic Racing News team, including a look ahead to the 28th annual Goodwood Revival. And we will look back at the big numbers racked up at the Monterey Car Week auctions. We're back in a moment.
1: There are lots of ways to keep up with Historic Racing News. Our podcast comes out on the first Wednesday of every month. The two-hour show includes interviews with drivers and other personalities from years gone by, plus news of historic events like the Goodwood Revival and the Silverstone Festival. And Jim Roller keeps us up to speed on happenings stateside and looks at the activities both on and off the track in the USA.
4: And you can also follow us on our YouTube channel, HRN Chronicles. It's our version of a time machine. 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
2: 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Now, here is your host, Paul Tarsi.
1: Welcome back to part two of the show. Now, ladies and gentlemen, we have some news about a new channel from Historic Racing News. And I'm going to let Jim Roller tell you all about it. Jim?
4: Well, it's called Historic Racing News on Stage. And basically, we've gotten so much positive response from all of our fans as we have gone out to Race Retro this year, and you, Paul Tarsi, and Paul Jurd go out to do your events where you sit down and have an opportunity to talk with racing celebrities, racing icons, racing legends. And those interviews are the basis for Historic Racing News on Stage. It's going to be a monthly. The first one debuted in August, just here at last week. And the second one will be out on the 15th of September. The show will drop the 15th of every month. Our first one was the great John Fitzpatrick. And the second one that's coming this month is Al Unser Jr., the American star. They are just absolutely fantastic interviews you won't want to miss. And in future episodes, we're going to have the likes of Richard Atwood, Mike Wilde, and we also have Ross Braun, who you've heard clips of in Historic Racing News, but you're going to be able to sit down and listen to the whole interview in its entirety, unedited for time, unedited for content. It's the whole truth as they tell it. And you'll be able to hear it all on Historic Racing News.

0: we're keen to do that. So both of those gentlemen that you talked about there, Jim, John Fitzpatrick and Al Unser Jr., both of them were an absolute joy to talk to. And I remember you talking, Paul, to Al Unser Jr. About his ring that he was wearing.
1: I was gobsmacked. I actually was chatting afterwards, and I said, is that your Indianapolis 500 winner's ring? And he said, yes. And he took it off, dropped it into the palm of my hand, then turned around and carried on talking to you. And I'm suddenly holding this ring, which, A, weighs an awful lot. And you pick it up, and it's the circuit with the studded diamonds all the way around the outside. I'm thinking, he just trusted me with this. And I actually was more nervous about making sure he got it back than anything else, to be quite frank. But, yeah, what a lovely guy.
2: Well, it weighs enough that he knew you wouldn't be able to get away with it.
0: September is indeed a busy month, not least because of the Goodwood Revival. That's the big one. I mean, it's probably the biggest historic event on the planet. So, yeah, it's going to take a lot of priority. But I travelled to Goodwood House for a quick preview. Here at Goodwood House, I'm sitting in Goodwood House in the offices of the Goodwood Road Racing Club, and I'm joined by Josh Parsons. Josh, thank you very much indeed for coming on board. I know at this time of year you are a very busy man.
3: It certainly is a busy one, but how could I miss the highlight of my summer, Paul, by joining you pre-revival to chat some of the things that we can look forward to.
0: And what a lot of things we can look forward to, because I know that GRRC as an organisation is doing more than it's ever done in terms of tours, in terms of visits, things here at the house and all sorts of other things. But let's face it, Revival is the high spot of, I think, everybody's Goodwood year. And this year's going to be pretty good, isn't it? We've got, let's just work through reasonably chronologically, because unusually it starts with two races on Friday.
3: Yeah, absolutely. I mean, we're starting things off with a bang there. Certainly nice to spend the day with sort of the various practices that are taking place. But as we head into the evening, as you say, you're quite right, two races to really get the weekend going, something we're quite excited for and looking forward to.
0: And one of those is the first part of the St. Mary's Trophy, which is the saloon cars, the touring cars, the tin tops, call it what you will, which I think for many people is, yeah, I think the high spot of the whole weekend.
3: I mean, it's a huge crowd pleaser and certainly a personal favourite of mine. I think when you see those cars and drivers out on the track, it really is that sort of wheel-to-wheel racing. And certainly, as I said, we'll get the excitement ready on the Friday evening.
0: And then we're straight into the Stirling Moss Memorial Trophy. And what a race to name after the great man, the boy, as he was known in his time, because I've heard many people say over the years it's the best looking grid of the whole weekend. And what can we expect this year?
3: I mean, well, it's a fitting time in the day as well. You know, as that sun starts to set, you've got hopefully your chosen spot around the circuit. And as you say, the grid is absolutely beautiful. So, it's always a personal highlight. I like to head up to Lavant Bank and take a look and take it all in from that perspective. But it's, yeah, just wonderful to be able to watch those cars out on the track.
0: And each day this year, we've got a display to kick off the day's activities. And what are we getting this year?
3: Yeah, it's almost become that sort of standout moment of what's going to open the track each year. And it's quite exciting that we'll be having a whole collection and gathering of Vespas to open the track each day. So we're celebrating 80 years of the Vespa. So we'll have various levels of pitch going around the track with various stroke engines. But yeah, we're really, really looking forward to that. And that will form sort of as a wider part of our celebration of La Dolce Vita. So we're bringing a bit of that Italian sunshine and Italian charm here to West Sussex.
0: So La Dolce Vita is perfect, because we've also got this unique event, I think, as far as I know, which is

0: race purely for Ferraris and Maseratis.
1: Yeah, absolutely. Again, talking about some of our celebrations, we'll be celebrating the sort of centenary of Maserati and their first win, the victory at Targa Florio. So it's, again, all built into those wonderful anniversary celebrations, but that's going to be quite the race itself. As you quite rightly say, we've got a race solely for 1950 sports cars with Maserati and Ferrari. So again, I'm sure that'll be a huge crowd pleaser, and it'll be a privilege to watch out on track.
0: My tip is that it's going to be a red car that wins.
1: Yeah, well, if I was a betting man, I might agree with you.
0: But this is the kind of thing that you guys at Goodwood do so well, because it's not an obvious one, and there will be some cars which are faster than others. Some will be out and out racing cars which are earning their living racing, while others might be a bit more of the trailer queens that we see around the Concours. But it doesn't matter, does it?
1: Well, I think it's all about, you know, there's varying levels of racing, and as you quite rightly say, how those cars are used and how many times they race throughout the year. But, you know, to see the cars in those numbers out on track racing like they do at Revival, it's just, where else would you be able... I'm privileged enough to be able to say, where else would you be able to see it? But it really does feel like that sometimes.
0: Oh, I think you're right. I don't think that many people would argue that. And, of course, the beauty of Goodwood is that because it's so prestigious, people want to win it. That I know that you have travelled all over the world, and I've been lucky enough to do a bit of that as well, where people are racing important, let's say, cars, and they're being a bit careful. They're not chancing their arm. But to have a Goodwood winner, forget all the other stuff about winning and getting the cigar and the garland. It's about the fact that a Goodwood winner immediately goes up in value.
1: Well, I think, yeah, that does happen. But I think you can just tell that, you know, whenever any of those drivers get in those cars, they're there to win. They're there to do the best that they possibly can. And I always think that you can sort of see that. And it's the great example is how many times the chicane is rebuilt. So, you know, people are, they're out to win, they're out to race. And I think that's what it's all about. You know, when people came here in period, they watch people race, and we want to keep doing that here.
0: And that's exactly what it's all about. Now, one of the things which a lot of people enjoy, and I know a lot of people will enjoy it on the live stream as well, is the Setrington Cup. Just explain to us what that's about.
1: Well, it's probably one of our slower races, but the Setrington Cup is a fantastic race for Austin J40 pedal cars. It's probably something that we get the most sort of coverage and clicks for, but is a race designed for children. There's a fantastic Le Mans style start, and then the children race those pedal cars down the home straight there. It's a really sort of touching, lovely family moment, and certainly one I'd encourage everyone to go and support.
0: And it's a lovely family moment, but it was... I mean, A, it is mega competitive. We talk about karting dads, but Austin J40 dads, it's a whole different world. And I can remember a few years ago talking to Christian Horner, whose offspring was in one of the cars. And, you know, he said that scrutineering was really, really hard.
1: Well, you know, if you're going to be doing these things, you've got to do them properly. And I'm sure there's a lot of entrants that go through full training, body conditioning. I'm sure they're on the, you know, the very best supplements and the exercise programs. You've got to bring home the bacon, so to speak. But no, it's great fun. But as you quite rightly say, it's people take it very seriously. But going back to what I just said, you know, people come here to win. So you've got to apply that logic. And who knows, you know, some of those Setrington Cup entrants might be the drivers of tomorrow.
0: I think almost certainly, because so many of them have a family connection. And so, yeah, I think some of them are doomed from the outset.
1: Yes, well, you know, we'll see. We'll see who rises through the ranks. But I think it's just a great sort of demonstration that there is a wonderful motorsport celebration and connection revival, but there's so many other things that you can go and see and do as well, whether that's, you know, learning new crafts to repair and mend machinery or clothing, part of our make do and mend areas. And there's whole talks that you can learn new skills. So really quite interesting. There's a whole focus on fashion as well. So there's something for everybody to come and enjoy at a revival.
0: I think that's very much the nub of the success, and it has been a huge success of the Goodwood Revival over the years, because I was lucky enough to come the first time in 1998. I came before that, but I was a mere child, I hastened to add, at that time. But that the 1998 revival was just the racing. And you and I have talked before about the fact that the Festival of Speed was a few straw bales and a few mates driving up the drive, and look at it now. And the revival has evolved so much since 1998.
1: It really has. And, you know, motor racing and all things automotive and the motorsport heritage is right at the core of revival. But actually, if you look at the period 48 to 66, the whole event embodies that period in itself, whether that's the fashion, whether that's the racing, whether that's actually the way that people, once they're all dressed up, behave with one another and interact with one another. So it really is a celebration of that period. And I think all of the things that happen just sort of lend itself to that.
0: There's also, of course, the charmingly entitled Over the Road, which I think whoever thought of that was brilliant. But there's a field the other side of the road, obviously, from the motor circuit, which normally is full of sheep, but for just a few days in September, it becomes Over the Road, which is a huge marketplace for almost anything.
1: I mean, it's a whole shopping village. You can pick up all sorts of things there, but it's wonderful. It's a lovely extension of the event. You know, it's all continues to be in period. We've got sort of catering outlets and funfair rides and things there. So it really is I would encourage everyone to go over and have a look. And it's a fantastic party atmosphere once the day's racing is over. But, you know, you've also got to mention we've got the Freddie March Spirit of Aviation, which is a collection of historic aeroplanes and all things aviation. So this really is, you could spend your whole day walking around the site itself and find something new. So if you don't have a complete schedule, I'd say pencil in, you know, a good quarter of a day to wander around and see the various different things that are available to you as part of your ticket.
0: I think a quarter of a day is going to be a bit of a rush, but the trouble is there's just so much to see.
1: There really is. As I said, there is something for everyone, and you do need more than one day to take it all in. But, you know, you can sort of build your own schedule if you've got the sort of ticketing app. You can list things that you want to see. But, yeah, it's you've got to keep coming back to see it all, Paul.
0: Now, one name that is going to be celebrated over the weekend is Jack Brabham. He is the honoree, as our American cousins will call it. And, I mean, sadly, obviously no longer with us, but Jack actually raced at Revival in period. But he was a regular at Goodwood anyway, wasn't he?
1: Yeah, absolutely. One of those wonderful, wonderful drivers that have a really strong relationship with Goodwood. You're quite right, you know, raced here in period. And then, you know, once the circuit was reopened, came back and supported as well. So it's wonderful to sort of celebrate his life and the 60th anniversary of his third world championship. So one of those sort of special moments that take place at Goodwood where we can really honour somebody that has just such an incredible motorsport history.
0: And the other name that comes to the fore is Barry Sheen, which I think everybody smiles about when they think of Barry.
1: Absolutely, and we've been able to celebrate Barry across all of the events this year, so it'll be a fitting tribute to finish at Revival.
0: What do you think Barry Sheen would have made of Revival?
1: Well, if I could answer that question, you probably know better than I, Paul, but it's, you know, I think, like most things, I think, you know, we're very fortunate that these people appreciated Goodwood, and you know it has grown and developed a lot, but actually at the core heart of everything we do, it's probably still, you can recognize Goodwood from yesteryear.
0: And I think for my own part that the bike races and the bikers probably are more focused on the racing than anybody else who's here, and he would have loved that.
1: Absolutely. You know, you stand now and watch them come, you know, down the Lavin Straight. It's just a sight to behold and a sound to behold. You know, the way that they race is just unbelievable. I mean, hats off.
0: And the other thing which we need to bear in mind is that there is another party that's going to be going on right at the end of the event.
1: Yeah, something we're really excited for this year is it's a slight change to the timetable. So the wonderful RACTT will close out Sunday. We're really delighted, actually, before that race starts, Goodwood Road Racing Club members will be invited onto the grid for a grid walk. And then once that race is underway and comes to a close, the 1-2-3 cars will park up on track. And then everybody will be invited onto the track as part of a closing party and a new prize-giving celebration. So, yeah, it's really a fitting tribute to end the weekend and something we're really quite excited for.
0: Now, your head down at your desk doing all sorts of things throughout the year, but probably throughout August and September particularly. Do you ever get a chance to get out and see stuff on track?
1: I mean, Revival weekend is an incredibly busy one. So when it comes around to Revival, we're sort of mixing with members and working the weekend, but always try and find a moment to take things in. I suppose throughout the year, if we can try and find time to get away from our desks and go and visit some, you know, local circuits or head across to some events, we'll certainly try and do that. And fortunately this year, I've only been able to do it once, but I did get to go to San Diego for a very special NASCAR race, which was the race on the base as part of the America 250 celebration. So seeing a NASCAR race take place on a closed naval base was quite something. So we'll see what happens next year with that.
0: Now, obviously, we've talked a bit about some of the races that we're going to see over the weekend, which is only in a couple of weeks' time now, Josh. So it's all creeping up on us very quickly. But do you have a favourite?
1: It's almost, you know, when you speak to somebody and you ask them to pick their favourite pet or their favourite child. but certainly, yeah, there's definitely some that I will always make time for, as I've touched upon. So yeah, St. Mary's Trophy for me is always so hotly contested. It's just brilliant, brilliant racing. And then the grid of the RACTT, particularly with this year's celebration and party afterwards, I think will be quite special.
0: So it's all happening, and I guess it's probably sold out, or if it's not, it's very close to being sold out. So presumably, if you haven't got your tickets, A, why not? And B, it might just be worth going onto the website, or alternatively phoning the Goodwood Ticket Office and seeing if there are any returns. Because if you have been living under a rock for a very long time, then that's going to be the only way you're going to get it. As far as the week is concerned, you're obviously going to be a busy man. Your job as manager of the Goodwood Road Racing Club means that your focus is going to be on members. What are the member benefits at Revival?
1: Well, paddock access, first and foremost. The paddocks are reserved for members, which just allows a fantastic opportunity to get up and close to the amazing machinery that's there. Obviously, if people haven't got their tickets yet this year, I'd encourage them to head to goodwood.com to join the fellowship, which is the entry into the Goodwood Road Racing Club. And there you can sign up for ticket alerts and get discount off your tickets, as well as a whole host of other benefits at our events. But also, members have a number of enclosures that they can make use of, which are designed to sort of just make that day a little bit easier, a great place to sort of rest your feet, get yourself a nice coffee or something, a glass of something nice and cold, and just meet up with fellow enthusiasts. And then there's a whole range of benefits available to members throughout the year. So it really is designed to be the best way for a motorsport enthusiast to come and experience Goodwood's headline motorsport events.
0: And I think it's brilliant that although there is a waiting list to become a GRRC member, that you don't just get on the list. That's not very Goodwood. That's not what we expect from Goodwood. You join the fellowship, and that the fellowship is a kind of toe in the water in terms of what people need. And as you say, people can go on and join that remotely. Presumably, they're going to be able to join at Revival as well.
1: Yeah, absolutely. They will be able to join at Revival. Come and see us just by the Temple Court area. We'll have a fellowship sign-up location. We'll be running some competitions as well there. So do come and talk with us, and we'd be delighted to bring some new members into the fold.
0: Yep, because certainly I don't need to say to our listeners that I am an absolute convert to Goodwood and everything that you do here. But can't wait for it. And we'll be back next month to talk a bit about the things that we've seen and heard and everything else. But Josh Parsons, thank you very much indeed for coming on the show.
1: Thank you.
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0: I think our listeners tune in to watch some, or maybe all, of the Grand Prix on the calendar. But there's obviously a lot that happens behind the scenes that we never really get to see. Steve Rendell takes a look. Now, many people, I think probably most of us, will sit down and watch at least the odd Grand Prix. We all moan about it and say it's not like it used to be and all that sort of stuff, but we all tend to do that. And that somebody who really knows what a Grand Prix weekend is like and really has a good insight into what it is my next guest on the show, and that's Steve Rendell. Steve, welcome to the show.
3: Thank you, Paul. Yeah, thank you for that introduction.
0: I know that you've been a fan for many a long year.
3: Yes, well, I guess it runs in the family. My father was a big motorsport fan. And what really fired my enthusiasm for Formula One was my parents taking me to Silverstone to the British Grand Prix back in 1981. And by pure chance, that was the year that John Watson won his home race in front of a partisan crowd, and the atmosphere was fantastic. So as a teenager, that really kind of fired me up, and I thought, wow.
0: My memory of that particular race was that they used to present the trophy in the middle of the track once everything had died down, and that Watty came out and received the trophy, and there was a huge sea of people around him, and they all, of course, in those days it wasn't selfies, everybody wanted an autograph. And I can remember he actually sat there in the middle of Woodcote, or just before the start finish line, for probably over an hour signing autographs. And I thought, yeah, what a star you are. And he hasn't changed, he's still a star. Now, these days it's all very different, isn't it? We say that a lot on the Historic Racing News radio show, but it is all very different. And if we think of even Ron Dennis's McLaren in those days, very different from today. How's it changed?
3: Well, I think the biggest thing is it's become very much a business. Formula One is a business, still a sport, obviously, foremost. But I think, in the earlier days, right up to the 80s, it was a sport, and the teams and all the people that were involved with the teams, on the whole, they were struggling to find a budget to make it all work. And I think as well, the other huge change is the sheer number of people working for the teams. I think when I was researching the book, I looked back to the 70s, and I think I'm right in saying that in 1971, Tyrrell won the Constructors' Championship as a team, and also the Drivers' Championship with Jackie Stewart. And I think they had probably no more than 20 people working for the team, something like that, something of that order. Today, the big teams, the top three or four teams, there are 1,200 people on the payroll.
0: I suppose you look back at it now and you think, yeah, for Tyrrell to have less than 20, let's say, people on the payroll, yeah, you're running a small business, aren't you? I mean, okay, complicated business and a successful business, but nonetheless, you're running a small business. When you're employing 1,200 people, you're going to have HR and you're going to have software engineers to run the payroll and all that sort of stuff. It's a very different business.
3: It really is. And of course, what's really led to that enormous growth is primarily the TV coverage, because back in the 70s, I mean, I think it was probably relatively rare for Formula One to appear on TV. Certainly, I don't think the whole season was shown on British TV. Whereas today, I mean, the global audience is just absolutely enormous. And as a result, that's attracted very, very high profile sponsors. Because at the end of the day, I think, with the possible exception of soccer, Formula One is reaching a bigger audience for advertisers and for sponsors and partners than any other form of advertising.
0: When I first became aware of the commercial aspects of Formula One in particular, that there was that crazy time from probably November through to about March where every team was scrabbling around for sponsorship and they were doing this and doing that. And if you take Tyrrell as an example, you know, they had the Elf sponsorship on their cars back in the day and not much else, if I'm honest. These days, the teams have got 30, 35 sponsors on the cars and on the drivers and on the drivers' crash helmets and everything else. It's ridiculous.
3: A lot of those companies are actually using Formula One as an environment to develop their products, particularly with the automotive industry and also increasingly today with IT companies, because the key to Formula One today, again, it is the way it's changed from the 70s, is data. Today, I mean, you've just got a huge software system. You've also, over race weekend today, not only do you have the team at the track, you have another half a team almost back at base at the factory. So all that data is going backwards and forwards. And therefore, some of those companies find that, I think it's real cutting edge. Probably other than the defence industry, it's probably the most cutting edge engineering IT business there is, I think.

0: The factory have been building the cars before the season, probably have been working on the cars to revise them, update them during the season. But today, and probably for the past 10, 15 years or so, during a race weekend, what goes on at the factory is every bit as important as what happens at the track. So one of the things that has really become an extremely important part of F1 is the driver-in-loop simulator that all teams have back at the factory. So because in today's F1 there are restrictions on the amount of work teams can do in the wind tunnel and also with CFD, so during a race weekend, the cars probably have, I think I'm right in saying, about 300 sensors during a race, constantly recording and transmitting data. All that data is going back to the team in the garages, the engineers on the pit wall. Also, that's being beamed live back to the team's base. And you've got a team of guys in a room that they generally call something like Mission Control. And they are analysing all that data live, and then they're feeding it back to the track.
1: So there we are, we're in Hungary, let's say, and that the race is going on, and there's this torrent of data that's coming both from the team's base and also from what's happening in the pit garage. Whose job is it to, not to analyse it, but to make the decisions that say, we're going to go for a two-stopper or whatever?
0: You have a strategy team, and I think each team works slightly differently. There are various models for how you arrive at strategy. You have a senior strategist who sits on the pit wall at the race, where often the team principal, the driver's race engineers, strategists and various other people sit, and they're getting constant messages from a parallel team of strategists who are working back at the team's base. All the data they collate on Friday during the free practice sessions, that is all sent back to the factory overnight. And for most of the teams, certainly the bigger ones, you've then got a guy, a driver, one of the junior drivers, sitting in a simulator overnight, running through what they did on Friday to develop the strategy for the next day.
1: So driver is sitting there at 2 o'clock in the morning, reliving what happened in Hungary on Friday on free practice 3 to form an opinion about the next day's racing.
0: The teams are provided with an electronic program which simulates the actual track, and that goes right down to the surface detail, the type of surface on the track, everything, all the corners. And they are then driving in the simulator and looking at perhaps where one of their race drivers could have been a bit quicker through turn 3, or, you know, was he braking later than his teammate into turn 5? How was the car responding? And trying to optimise all that so that the actual lap can be as fast as possible. By the time the teams arrive in the garages on Saturday morning, they're armed with all this data, which they then run through themselves and make changes to the car accordingly.
1: Is that what motor racing is about, or is it just what motor racing is about in 2026?
0: At the end of the day, all this is to put two cars and two drivers per team on a track and race against rivals. So you've still got that core spectacle of cars racing each other around a track. I think arguably today, the implications of the strategy means that sometimes that racing isn't as pure as it used to be. So I think what dictates the purity of the racing today is the regulations.
1: And that's always been the case. You've written this excellent book, How Formula One Works, The Sport Explained. And I know you did a huge amount of research to get to the point that you have done, I mean, because it covers everything. Did you turn up anything that you thought either that's a surprise, I didn't know that, or did you turn up anything where you thought, I don't agree with that?
0: I think what amazed me most was the logistics of how this show happens every weekend. That's 24 races over a season of, I think it's 9 months, and I think 22 different countries and 5 continents. So all that kit has to be moved. It's one of the only sports, I think, the only sport, where you have that sheer quantity of stuff that has to be moved from circuit to circuit. And I think I discovered that they're moving 1,200 tonnes of kit from race to race, between 30 and 50 tonnes per team. If you try and think about that, that's a huge amount of equipment, and 3,000 people. They're all moving, sometimes in the European season, that's over, you know, a race will finish on Sunday evening, and they have to be at the next race the next Sunday. So they've got 3 days to move all that kit. So it's such a well-oiled machine to make that happen. I found that quite fascinating.
1: I loved the book, Steve, because I think it does give us an insight into stuff which either we take for granted or we didn't know in the first place. It opens up a whole different part of the Formula One world. Where can people get the book?
0: So the book's available from Evro Publishing, the publisher, at evropublishing.com, from their website. And yes, I've just tried to put myself in the place of a fan, standing in the pit lane or going to a race and thinking, what would I like to ask? How does all this happen? So it's my curiosity, I suppose, I've tried to put across in the book.
1: Well, I found it fascinating, and I think, to your point there, with all of us, you don't have to scratch very hard below the surface to find the fan. We're all fans, one way or another, and the older and the crustier we get, you know, the nostalgia isn't what it used to be, but nonetheless, it's a fascinating world. Great book. Go and get it, because it's a great piece of kit. Steve, thank you very much for coming on the show. Really appreciate that. And good luck with the book.
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1: Jim Rowley, you're our resident expert. on auctions. Generally worldwide, and there's been a fantastic array of cars crossing the block during the Monterey Car Week.
3: Let me say before we really dive in, it's not often that my name and expert are used in the same sentence in any way, shape, or form. Paul, you've obviously, maybe you haven't, the American cliche, records were made to be broken.
1: Yep.
3: Monterey Car Week 2026, that's just what happened. Benchmarks were laid down for over 30 different cars and categories and models and that sort of stuff. So it was really a staggering 4 days of auctions. 130 cars sold for over $1 million. 32 cars topped $4 million, and 11 cars topped $10 million. The previous record was 3. First time in my memory, competition cars took top honors. The 1964 Shelby Daytona Coupe, the famous chassis CXS 2300. It was the only Daytona Coupe of the 6 produced that was actually owned by Carroll Shelby. It's the first time since 2009 that a Shelby Cobra Daytona crossed the public auction block. And that car sold for $7.25 million. But Charlie Ross from Gooding Christie's did a masterful job, and the car this year hammered at $39 million. With the buyer's premium, it took it up over $42 million. It is the record for Shelby's, for American sports cars.
1: Wow.
3: You know, on and on and on. It was stunning.
1: And it's absolutely amazing, isn't stunning. It? Because if ever there was a purpose-made race car, that's it. It's got no frills. It's just built to do the job.
3: It was built to beat Ferrari. It was the first salvo in the Ford versus Ferrari war. Second place at Gooding was another competition car, the 1963 Ferrari 250P, which is the original P car. It is the prototype of the P cars. So you can imagine what that did. Now, in 1988, this same car sold for $3 million. This time around, it grossed $18 million. In all that good news, there was one, oh, I won't say it was a disappointment because it was a good sale, but because of the pre-event buzz, which often happens, I think sometimes the estimates that were given to publish are meant to really produce buzz, and that's what this one did. But unfortunately, the 1968 907 Long Heck Daytona 24-hour winner, the Porsche, the first Porsche to win a 24-hour race, only sold for $3.3 million. It was estimated to go for $4.5 million. So there was some disappointment, but maybe it really falls under the well-bought category as opposed to being disappointing.
1: Does it actually sell, did it?
3: Yes. Oh, yeah, it sold. It sold for $3.3 million.
1: So somebody's taking a $1 million hit on that.
3: Wow. Probably.
1: Wow.
3: Probably, yeah. The Shelby pushed Christie's to a new record, $159 million in gross sales, topping their previous Monterey best a year ago by over $30 million. Despite all that good news for Gooding, R.M. Sotheby's reaction was, hold my beer. Or in this case, hold my champagne.
1: Yes, I was going to say, it's not a beer place.
3: Yeah, exactly. They were far and away the top grossing auction house. They more than doubled Gooding at $375.9 million. That doubled their total from a year ago of $165 million. Their sales were driven by what is one of the big market trends. And if you go to Historic Racing News Chronicles, HRN Chronicles, I have a complete recap of Monterey Car Week. And I discuss some of those trends that as the buyers are getting younger, the cars are getting younger, and the supercars are really driving the market. For RM Sotheby's and Historic Racing News, this car was great because it was both. It was a supercar and it had some racing provenance. It was used in testing at Le Mans. It was the first of the McLaren F1 GTRs, and it used to be owned by Pink Floyd drummer Nick Mason, he of the famed car collection and great drum set.
1: You name it.
3: It set a record for the British-produced automobile at $34.6 million. And that sale was on Saturday, the last day of sales for RM Sotheby's, and it lit the fuse on a $201 million
1: in a day.
3: In 5 hours, on Saturday evening at the Portolo in Monterey, California, they grossed $201 million in sales. Unbelievable.
1: That is ridiculous.
3: It is. Another record from a pure competition heritage car, the 1963 Corvette Grand Sport, sold for $18.7 million. That more than doubled the previous record for a Corvette, and that was held by the prototype of all Corvettes, the XP64, at $7.7 million. So that Grand Sport, which really its biggest provenance was great showings at NASA and everything else, but it raced at Sebring, and it's an iconic car. Now, it shouldn't be overlooked. There's always a charity auction that makes big news at Monterey. This year, it was RM Sotheby's that did it. The first Ferrari EV, now think about that for a minute, the Lucha, crossed the block for charity, and it hammered at $40 million. $40 million.
1: 40.
3: $40 million. Wow. I'm sitting here after the sale watching my beloved Red Sox play, and they have a thing called the Jimmy Fund that is a cancer research thing that they've been doing since 1947. And it is a huge telethon that they do as part of the broadcast of the baseball games and everything else. And it is a part of the fabric of New England. I'm sitting there, and they're getting all excited because they've raised $5 million. And I'm thinking, couldn't the guy in Monterey have sent him 10, and paid 30 for the EV? Come on.
1: So $40 million for a Ferrari EV.
3: Yeah, the first Ferrari EV ever made.
1: Let's hope it's the last. Did I say that?
3: Yes, sir.
1: Did I say that out loud?
3: Yeah. No. So Broad Arrow unveiled their recently completed quail facility. They have moved. They're now the official auction house for the quail auction, which is a long-standing, wonderful event. They had $97.4 million sell-through, their best yet at Monterey for the Hagerty subsidiary. Again, supercars were their big thing. 9 model records fell for them. Their competition list was a little bit thin this year. Their top seller was a very cool 1954 Maserati A6 GCS. The car brought over $2 million. The Xcena Ralt RT3 hammered at a healthy $500,000. That's thought to be the last remaining Formula 3 car for the legendary Ayrton Senna. Now, Mecham Auctions, they're the kings of the muscle car world. I like to say they always put on their Sunday best at Monterey because they push through a lot of supercars and Ferraris and that sort of stuff that you might not see at some of their other events. Third place in total sales, $114 million for their event. Race cars, they had some really interesting stuff. The former Bob Aiken Porsche 935 Lady has finally found
1: that's
3: a home.
1: That's the Coke-sponsored one, isn't it?
3: Yes, that's the Coke-sponsored 935, offered at no reserve. It hammered at $550,000. The owner probably wishes he took the $750,000 he turned down.
1: Wow.
3: Bring a trailer. And the near $1 million he turned down at Bonhams a year ago. The two B.F. Goodrich Mazdas, the Lola 616s, they sold. Bit under estimate, but they sold. The car with the Le Mans winning provenance, the number 68 car, went for $236,000. The other car, which won at Monza, went for just over $130,000. I thought this was pretty cool. It was consigned after we did our preview. The car that Buddy Baker used to set the pole and win the 1980 Daytona 500, 1977 Olds Cutlass, it sold for $99,000. The reason that car is significant is it completed the race at an average speed of 177 miles per hour. It is a record that still stands today, 46 years later. So 99,000 for a record breaker like that, that's a pretty good
1: deal. That's an interesting one, isn't it? Because in those terms, pocket change, that small change. In our money is probably £75,000.
3: And Buddy Baker was kind of the goodest of the good old boys. He was a pretty cool dude. I was lucky to get to work with Buddy, and he was so much fun. He coined phrases such as when the transmission was going on a car, he blurted out, "Smells like a rear end." He wasn't wrong.
1: Yeah, that's a good one.
3: Bonhams, the smallest of the auction houses, had the smallest sale, but they moved their event to Laguna Seca as part of the reunion weekend, and they sold just under $12 million worth of cars. Their best of competition machines was that 1967 Volstead Ford USAC racer that Jim Clark drove. The car sold for $698,000. And Bonhams took the wild and wacky class hands down. They sold the 1960 Flying Caduceus.
1: Yeah,
3: it's just fun to say Flying Caduceus. That's the first ever jet-powered land-speed record car, first car to go 300 miles an hour. Some lucky collector claimed that unique piece of history for $67,200. The total for the week was over $760 million. The previous record was $422 million. And for the year, we're now over $2.7 billion in gross sales unofficially. We're well on our way to $3 billion for this year, and that's going to be just absolutely stunning if that record. Special thanks to all of the auction houses for helping us out with HRN Chronicles piece, with the video, and you'll hear some of Charlie Ross in there, and it's a great look back at the week's event. Thanks to the folks at K500 for their help with some of the research. I walk around and my eyes were rolled into the back of my head on Sunday when the real hard numbers started to come in after the auctions.
1: With that, chaps, that's it for September. Don't forget our new channel, Historic Racing News On Stage, which is available now wherever you get your podcasts. Our September edition will feature The great conversation with Alan Sir, as you've already heard. Don't forget HRN Chronicles, which you can find on YouTube. And you can keep up to date with all the latest news on the Historic Racing News Facebook page.
3: Before we go, Paul, I would like to thank the nearly 60,000 people that checked out our Monterey preview. Hopefully those folks will get to enjoy the recap as well. But yeah, over 60,000 people took a look at that piece. And thank you to all of them for taking the time to check us out.
1: Very well said, Jim. My thanks go to Gary Watkins, to Martin Warner, to Steve Rendell, Josh Parsons, as well as, of course, as my colleagues, Paul Jurd, and the man who also produces the show, Jim Roller. If you're interested, my name is still Paul Tarsi, and as always, if you have been, thank you very much for listening.
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0: Hello, everybody, and welcome to a real-world road test here on the radio show, Limited Network of Channels. My name is John Heindel. Now, this is something very special and something that here at RSL we've been waiting to get our hands on for over 5 months. I think it's fair to say that the excitement level that I have over this vehicle is probably unprecedented in all the years that we've been doing this series of programs. I'm behind the wheel of it already, and there's a reason for that. I know we normally do the walk around and the interior first, but the nature of this vehicle makes it far more sensible to drive it somewhere and then to stop, take a breath, and do our walk around and description. That's because I'm behind the wheel here in August 2025 of the brand new Ford Transit Custom Nugget Camper Van.
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0: The 2025 Ford Nugget, and it is actually just marketed as the Ford Nugget, is based on the brand new for 2025 Ford Transit. Now, that is a platform share with VW, and of course VW are well known for their camper conversions. 3 or 4 years ago, Ford corporately decided to get in on the act with that and approached a hugely experienced camper van manufacturer and conversion specialist in Westphalia in Germany and produced the first series of Ford Nuggets. They were very successful, and so it was pretty much a no-brainer for Ford when the new vehicle came out to go back to Westphalia and ask them to work their magic again, but on the new vehicle. Now, driving down a country road, I found a little bit of a lay-by that I quite like the look of, and so I've pulled over. And that's the essence of this vehicle. It's in a lovely grey colour, very much toning in with the surroundings. It's not very bright and leery. I'm sitting in the driver's seat at the moment, and I've got one of the two armrests down. Should I want to, I can swivel this driver seat round and the front passenger seat round into the main body of the camper van. The joy of this front-wheel drive vehicle is that there's a flat floor, and therefore I can get straight out of my seat and into the bench seat, which forms the middle part of the van. Now, there's an advantage that the Nugget has over its main competitors from Mercedes-Benz, and indeed from its closer cousin at VW, in that this seat, I've moved back now, is a three bench seat, and the outside two are ISOFIX. Most vans of this type, and this is only the standard wheelbase on the Transit chassis, just under 6 metres long. Now, that probably sounds quite a lot, 5.45 metres long, actually. But it's basically the width and length of a Formula One car. That probably says more about Formula One cars than it does about this Nugget. But most of the vehicles of this type only have a two bench seat here. This is a three bench seat. How have they managed the extra space? Haha, I'm glad you asked that. Because if I turn this way to my right, there's no kitchen unit, which means there's a gap to go into the back of the van. And it also means there's sliding doors on both sides. On the right-hand side, that's a very clever way of keeping the picnic table. On the left-hand side, that's a very clever way of keeping the table that goes into the floor in front of the bench. And as I said, you can swivel the two front seats around and therefore have a little conference area or have a meeting. So, no kitchen then. Well, you'd think that sitting here. But if I stand up and head through the gap here into the back, you can probably hear the change of acoustics, and I'm now in the kitchen. Yes, the kitchen is at the back of the van. It's a brilliant idea, and it challenges some of the conventions of this size of van. Now, this is a pop top as well, so if I just pop this and then push, up goes the top, and now I can actually stand up here, because I've clipped the bed, the upstairs bed, if you will, onto the pop top, and I can stand up all the way back down here to just behind the cab. The pop top is on a hydraulic ram, and the upstairs bed, double bed, and it's quite spacious up there. That is on two hydraulic rams as well to help. Let's open this side door and have a look at the outside of the vehicle and some of the other features. As I say, nice grey colour. It's got the new front end for the Ford Transit for 2025, with a little bit of bright work on the grille, the Ford LED headlights, and it's very familiar looking. Just have a couple of air intakes actually at the edges of the front of the air dam. I've got the right hand side sliding door open at the moment. I'll go around the back. One of the things I really like about this new Transit, the latest Transit, is the rear light, the tail light. I know that sounds ridiculous, but I remember in the late 1970s and the early 1980s seeing Transit vans all over. In fact, actually, go back to the 1960s, seeing Transit vans all over the place. And this is a new take on those old lights. I love the design. This has got the optional tow bar and tow electrics, and the back end of this Transit Nugget, or Ford Nugget, I should say, is pretty clean, tidy. It has got a rear wiper on, although more about that in a moment. The Ford badges are large blue ovals with the Ford script on them, and they look absolutely fantastic. The tailgate hinges from the top and goes up. You can get a little screen to come around that, but it's a handy rain deflector, if you will, standing outside. And one of the things I really like about what Ford and Westphalia have done with this, just up here, if I unzip that, in there are two very, very comfy lawn chairs. And they are in the tailgate, the inside and the back of the tailgate. Let's just zip that back up again. Very cleverly thought out. Westphalia have been doing campers for the longest time. They were one of the absolute pioneers of it way back when motoring started. So they've got a lot of experience of this. The inside of this camper for Ford is very light, very contemporary. It's white and grey on the units. This fridge drawer here pops open like this, and you slide it out. And there's room to stand standard size wine bottles in there. And it's a compressor driven fridge. So it runs from the leisure battery of the van, which charges up whilst you're running. Or of course you can plug it in to the mains if you get to a facility that has that available. Underneath here, plenty of storage for your cutlery. And if I just go back in to the back of the van for a moment, here's the sink, two burner gas ring, and there's a spot underneath the cabinets for a small gas bottle, but handy enough. Pumped electric with hot water, and that's all available in here as well. And it has a grey water tank and a fresh water tank, little wardrobe in here. The wardrobe I love, because the wardrobe on the inside of the door, everything's got more than one, pretty much everything's got more than one use. Couple of little shelves in there, and the ladder to get up to the top bunk. And this is a, it could be a four berth. I mean, what we've been using it as is popping the top and folding the bed straight up into the extended roof, and then basically you've got 7-8 feet more, plenty of room above you. So it is full height for me, at just under 6 feet tall, to be able to walk all the way down through the centre of the van to back through to the front. And if

0: here. It's also got Bluetooth capability, and you can control most of the features of the camping side of the van here on this touchscreen or on the app on your phone. So that includes the heater, and it's a diesel heater that runs off the Nugget's own diesel tank. You can set that with a timer, etc., etc. The water heater, it's telling me at the moment that my water tank has 25% grey water in it, and I'm nearly out of fresh water, which is good because you shouldn't really be driving with any more than about 10 or 12 litres in the tank. My power is at 90% on the leisure battery, and there's also all of the controls for the intensity and colour of the new for 2025 LED lights. The other thing that's new for 2025 are these. Hear that? That used to be a curtain. Now it's a proper blackout blind. Brilliant. And there's also a kit to go around the front windscreen and the two side windows. But all of the side windows on the sliding doors, behind the sliding doors and on the back window, they all have roller blinds on, which are proper blackout blinds. Let's just jump back out again. Oh, hang on a second. Let's just pull that top down. You can do it on your own. It's not too bad. Let's pull that down. Make sure that all the sides pop straight in and we don't get any catching. Is that all right at the back? Yes, it is. And then just click that. Easily do that one person. A little bit difficult while I'm holding a microphone. The pop top also has zip outside windows as well. On the left hand side of the van, here's your electrical hookup, and this one here is not a fuel cap. That's for your clean water, and the clean water tank has a lock on it as well, a separate lock on it, so people can't mess around with your water. You'd be surprised. Yeah, I know. All right, so let's get behind the wheel and tell you about the time that we've had with this 2025 Ford Nugget.
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0: First thing to say about the driving experience of this 2025 Ford Nugget Westphalia camper is that vans aren't what they used to be. I well remember driving around in the 1980s in previous versions of Transits, and they were very much a utilitarian vehicle, and they were built, if you will, they were built for business, and they did a job. If you were lucky, when I was working for the local authority, you got one that was panelled out inside with wood, and that kept some of the noise down. But they were a fairly basic machine. Vans aren't like that anymore. And in fairness, haven't been for a while. And the Ford Transit, probably the most ubiquitous van on British roads throughout certainly my formative years and through into the recent past, was one of the first to adopt technology and bring vans and the van driving experience very much more into the mainstream and very much more car-like. Now, you can't hide the roots of this vehicle when I'm sitting behind the wheel of this diesel engine 2-litre AdBlue machine. It comes in a variety of different states of tune. This one about 180 horsepower. There's a couple just a little bit below that. Now, I'm on terrible roads at the moment, so do not take the amount of noise that you can hear as something that is standard. Whether on A or B roads or getting to your next destination on dual carriageways or motorways, this Nugget is absolutely at home. Almost aquatic style steering wheel with a flat top and a flat bottom is what you're holding on to, and it's just the right grip width and diameter. It's got a perfect place to rest your fingers, and the drive properly, it's sort of 10 to 2. The display is all digital and customizable, and then we've got the big

0: infotainment screen in front of me, which is 11 inches, I would say, something like that. And again, that's got everything on it that you need. So, not like the vans of old. Power steering, radar cruise control, lane assist, all of the things that you would expect on a car nowadays come over. And some very, very comfy seats. These captain's chairs that swivel round to face the middle bench. They look pretty basic. They're covered in upholstery, and you don't get sticky and hot on it. Nice side bolsters, and just the right amount of support where you need it. The range of adjustment is excellent, and I've easily found a good driving position. Electric windows, electric mirrors which fold, automatic lights. This one's even got full connectivity and a 5G router within the van itself. When you're plugged into the mains with the outside socket, there's also 240 volt sockets within the van. There are USBs a go-go, both the smaller size USB-Cs and standard USBs. But I think the thing that has impressed me most about this 2025 Ford Nugget diesel is its driving. Everything that you touch, everything that you are using feels really, really premium. Now, this is a vehicle that, as we stand at the end of August in 2025, would set you back somewhere over £70,000. You buy this from a Ford dealer with a Ford warranty, and therefore you know exactly what you're getting. I'm just going to turn off my heated seat. Lane departure, etc., etc., which you turn off with two presses of this button with your left thumb on the steering wheel. Brilliant. The other safety features you can customise within the My Ford app and on the infotainment screen, which is Ford's latest version of Sync and works very well. But back to the driving. Now, this is a motorhome. If it was a van in the UK on this dual carriageway, I'd only be allowed to do 60 miles an hour on a single carriageway road. Even if the national speed limit applied, it would be 50, but motorhomes are exempt from that, so I can go at the same speed as the other traffic. Now, you may think, yeah, but you won't want to, will you? Because it'll be rattly and noisy and horrible. The ride and the noise, as you can hear, is brilliant. I mean, these roads aren't good here in North Northamptonshire. This Transit Nugget, everything we've thrown at it, it's absolutely just taking it in its stride, to the point where on bank holiday Monday I was behind the wheel for 7 hours over the course of a day, with a couple of stops for food, cup of coffee, etc., and the seat never let me down, and I was refreshed when I got the Nugget back home again. I'd go so far as to say that you could use this as a daily, quite easily actually. If you have a couple of children, then they can go in the bench seat, which is a triple bench seat, which is a big advantage that it has over most of its competition in this size of under 6 metre van. The outside two seats have ISOFIX as well, so if you have smaller children, then you can get two seats in there. And of course, with the kitchen being at the back of this van, brilliant design feature, it does mean that you get two sliding doors rather than just one, because the kitchen isn't taking up down one side of the van. So driving the van, living with the van on a day-to-day basis, absolutely brilliant. Ford and Westphalia have got a real winner on their hands here. The new for 2025 LED lighting, the stereo speakers in the back with the surround sound, the connectivity, all of the creature comforts of the driving experience are superb. And the living, whether you use it as a day van or an overnight camper, well, it's Westphalia, and they've got a huge amount of experience down through the decades that they have been converting vans for individuals and for themselves. And this collaboration with Ford, now effectively this is the Nugget version 2, it's bearing fruit, there's no doubt about it. They've got everything that they need into this in a very cleverly packaged vehicle where everything falls to hand. Is there anything I would change? Well, right now in the UK you can't get the longer wheelbase Nugget, called the Nugget Plus, in Europe, and they also do all-wheel drive 4x4 Nugget in Europe and on the longer wheelbase chassis. Why would that be interesting? And that does add a shower cubicle rather than just having to put the shower up on the tailgate, but you do still get the hot water, of course. But I think crucially there's a little cubicle for a lavatory on the longer wheelbase, and I think that if you were doing any longer periods of camping, particularly if you were using sites or doing some wild camping where there weren't any facilities, then that would certainly come into the equation. But you know what, I've said that and I've grinned every time I've driven this 2025 Ford Nugget. The tail of the tape then is well over 1,000 miles that we've done up to the Northumberland coast, over to Holy Island. Brilliant. The ability to go, oh, hang on, I fancy a cup of coffee. Or, shall we stop for lunch? All right, let's go off down this road here and find ourselves near a beach. Open the side doors and off you go. And the ability to do that is something that I've not had before, although I've enjoyed doing it in cars and more conventional vehicles. So this has just added a whole new dimension as far as that's been concerned to me. I've always yearned for the ability to get out on the road in a vehicle like this. And for those 1,050 miles, by the way, in a camper van, based on a van, we have averaged 39 miles to the UK gallon. The best I saw was coming back down from Hawley Island, which we did pretty much in one go. So that was 260 miles. At motorway speeds, keeping up with the traffic, sitting about 65 miles an hour. And that netted just under 47 miles to the gallon. Yes, 47 miles to the gallon. Oh, backup camera and beepers as well is what you can hear now. You can absolutely, when I'm sitting here back outside the front of the house now, see that it's a van and it's been based on a van. There's one or two bits of the plastic here. That's lovely. On the top of the door, but on the dashboard, a little bit hard. But it does mean that you've got all of the lovely storage that vans nowadays have, including somewhere to bolt a television on down here. Oh, and head-up display as well. I forgot to mention that. So, great to drive, perfectly usable as an everyday form of family transport. I'd use it every day. Fantastic steering lock. You can get in and out of little places, parking spaces, and turn round on very, very narrow roads down to the beach. Yeah, I have tried it. With ease. Got a better turning lock and turning circle than most cars that I've had from manufacturers recently, and indeed most of the cars that we have here. To say that I was excited to get this Ford Nugget was an understatement. I must just thank everybody at Ford UK and their press department, and especially Alina at Ford Fleet, who has worked fantastically to get us the dates where we had some time off to properly use this and take it away for a very unusual free weekend in the Radio Show Limited calendar of events. I'll often say at the end of a real-world road test that I'll be sad to see the vehicle go. In this case, I'll be devastated. Every mile, every kilometre that I've driven and that I've been in this Ford Nugget, I've not only enjoyed driving it, I've enjoyed stopping, I've enjoyed taking my time, going places at a different pace in terms of being able to pick where you stop and not feeling like you're rushed, pull over and have the meal that you wanted or the snack or whatever, or just admire the scenery, do the crossword, listen to the radio, or I've managed to get my Amazon account onto the info as well. So that means you can ask the ear person, I can't do it now because otherwise she'll chime in, to play whatever you want from Amazon Music and set your own playlists, etc. We had the Beach Boys Pet Sounds as we were going up to the North Norfolk coast on Bank Holiday Monday. Just everything about this screams breathe. I don't know if, can you scream breathe? Can you scream relax? I don't know. Maybe that's the wrong choice of words. I genuinely think my heart rate and my blood pressure has been brought down by a brief ownership, in inverted commas, of this Ford Nugget. And, you know, in this fast-paced world that we live in, particularly in our area of motorsport and broadcasting, just being able to slow life down a tiny little bit and do things at your own pace and in your own place, that's got to be worth the price of admission on its own. And then the fact that it is so well thought out, so well designed, so well executed. If this is the sort of vehicle that you've been considering for a while, as I have for decades, stop thinking about it. Go to your local Ford dealer who've got a Ford Van Centre and go and have a look at the 2025 Ford Nugget. It's the best Nugget yet. And actually, I've even fallen for the name. One or two people have sort of giggled when they've said that, when we've said that. But I think it absolutely suits the nature of this vehicle because it is a little nugget, a little golden nugget, and a little oasis of calm and gentle consideration of life and everything in it. And you know, that is what I think van life, which I've had a couple, just over a couple of weeks of being able to sample, that's what van life is really about. And this Nugget, the 2025 version on the new Transit, this is delivered in spades. And I've just seen the people from Ford Fleet pulling up to pick it up. And I'll be very sad to see this one go.
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0: Hello everybody, I'm John Hindhoff and this is a real world road test. I'm just walking over to the car that is our test subject for this particular show. Now if you could see this, you would go, hang on, you've had one of these before. Why have you got it again? Well, you'd be right, but if I just bend down here, and as our American friends would say, pop the hood, and open this beautifully balanced rather heavy bonnet. What was in here on the last version of this car that I tested, a 2.2 direct injection petrol engine, is now a big piece of plastic. Well, that's not unusual now. Under the plastic, I've got a charging cable. Yes, this is the 2026 Genesis GV70 electrified.
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0: One thing you know about us here on the Radio Show Limited network of channels is when we take a car to test it, we don't just run it around the block a couple of times. We try to take it to an event or use it in the way that we would on a regular basis. So, and by the way, thanks to Genesis UK for sorting this car out for us at relatively short notice. There's a story there that I won't bother going into. Double trip, FIA World Endurance Championship at Spa-Francorchamps, and then down to the Nürburgring N24, and then back to the UK. It was always the intention to stay out between them, so it was a relatively short hop. Really no point in coming back home for a day and going back out again. So, to say that I was a little bit sceptical about taking a full battery electric vehicle would have been a bit of an understatement, actually. But I went into this with an open mind, and Genesis got the car to us in good time, and off we went with a pretty much fully charged battery down to Folkestone, to the Eurotunnel, and across the Eurotunnel, our usual quick shopping trip into Carrefour at Calais at City de Europe, grabbed a few essentials. Whilst there, they have a fast charger outside. Now, I couldn't use the RFID cards that I'd applied for and set up all the apps for in the days before the car arrived, but I could pay with on a credit card. And so, wow, off and running. 90%, 80% charge, whatever it was. We're off to Spa. Couldn't quite make it all the way to Spa, but called in at an Ionity station, which have been by far the best in terms of being able to drop in. I could use my RFID charge card there, and in the time it took to have a quick cup of coffee and a sandwich, we were back up to plenty again and off again. Good news was we could charge overnight at the hotel for a fixed fee in their underground car park, and so that's what we did on the trickle charge, and that lasted us all the time we were at Spa. Then down to the Nürburgring, more about that later, but you see what I'm saying. Immediately we fell into a system of making the car work for us, and you know, let's be honest, that's what we used to do in the old days with ICE cars that weren't as reliable as they are now. You make sure you knew where your next petrol station, because they weren't round every corner. It's not too dissimilar, to be honest. Anyway, rambled on about that enough. You want to hear about the car. So, there's a little area in under the bonnet that is just big enough to store the cables that you need to plug in if the charger hasn't got a tethered cable. And that's where I've left them in there. It also came, thankfully, with an inverter, or at least a transformer, should I say, and a 3-pin plug. I've got a long cable and adapter, so I've been able to use domestic mains electricity both here at Hindhoff Towers and in a couple of places that we have been parked up or staying as well. The styling of the car is exactly the same as the GV70 with the 2.2-litre petrol engine that I had previously from Genesis UK. This one is the luxury, so it's running. Actually, it's in bright white, which I was, really? But it's really grown on me. 20-inch, 255-45 R20 Michelins on the front. And I think they're a tad wider on the back, if I remember. They are Pilot Sport, good tyres. And built specifically 265-45 R20s on the back. This is a medium-sized SUV by today's standards. The car originally conceived, designed and built with a variety of engines, including a diesel engine, and the 2.2 litre petrol, as I mentioned, the one that we had. It's very, very obviously a Genesis at the front. Styling hasn't changed really at all, with the twin headlights set into the front. Still got the big grille, but obviously there's no slots in the grille. That's not where you need the cooling here. The battery door is over on the front left of the car. It's electrically operated from a button outside, or there's a button inside the machine itself, inside the cabin itself. Got the nice Genesis winged badge on the front. I liked the styling of this car when we had it before. I particularly like the clever use of negative space on the bonnet, where you've got a couple of flutes on the middle of the bonnet that gives it a real flow down to that Genesis wing badge, and also the body line that effectively is the edge of the bonnet and then follows along as a styling line, a swage line. The door mirrors are mounted onto it, then it goes through the front door here. Front door with a little rakish cut in it because the B-pillar is slightly tilted back over. Very, very tilted A-pillar, if you will, which gives this car a really good angle. It's almost like a coupe SUV, some people will call it. Anyway, back to this styling line. It's falling away, just above the rear door, and then there's a second styling line that also almost gives this a flared rear wheel arch. It's a three very complex curves on the rear door and the rear three-quarter panel, but it means you can see a wheel arch, some hips on the car when you're looking through the door mirror. And I don't know why, but that's something that I really like in a car. The door for the front opens all the way over the sills. Now, we've been parked in muddy fields at the Nürburgring. I haven't had a chance to wash it yet before it goes back. The sills and where you would catch any clothing, absolutely pristine clean. Very, very well done. This car has got a linen to cream interior. I'm going to be honest and say that wouldn't have been my first choice, certainly as it's all the way down to the carpet. Actually, don't mind the seats. The seats are lovely. They are diamond stitched. There's a mid blue. It's actually almost exactly the same as our Spitfire Reconnaissance Spitfire blue that we've got in the kitchen now. And the seats are piped with that as well. The dash top is that colour. This has got a head-up display and a huge 27-inch TFT screen across the dashboard that looks like a cut down version of my gaming monitor upstairs that I use in the studio, not for gaming but for calling races when we're remote. There's the gear selector, which isn't quite as clever as the one on the GV60 we had a little while ago, which is sort of like the Crystal Maze one. And in front of it then there's a selector to use to go through all the menus, etc. I found it really intuitive to use. There's some buttons there as well. There's your drive selector, which is sport, comfort and eco. I've been on eco all the time. Drives better with that. You've got buttons to the right of the steering wheel for hill descent, traction off, open the boot lid manually. Let's do that now. Probably hear it beeping and flashing, and to open the charge, and then restart for your screen. It's not a restart, of course, because I've got light on it. There are two actual physical controls for the heating, ventilation and air conditioning. There's a couple of knurled buttons as well for the infotainment system. Very good ventilation system, and this one's got a full-length opening sunroof with an electric blind. It's got manual blinds in the back. Oh, got to talk about the back, as this has got a convenience seat which slides quite a long way back, but it's still from the driver's side, it's still easy to get to. One thing that I really like, there is tilt and slide controls on the passenger seat, the side towards the middle of the car, which means your backseat passenger or your driver can do that if, for example, you haven't got somebody sitting in the front and you want to sit someone in the back with more legroom, almost like a limo type thing. I think that's a really good idea. Again, diamond stitch seats in the back. They do tilt forwards and backwards, 60-40 split. And you've got your own controls for air and air conditioning. Two USB-Cs in the back, two in the front, and a charging point. Let's go around to the back of the car where the tailgate is up, because I did it earlier on. Got a nice bright red light right on the top of it, because you've taken away part of the rear light structure. The tailgate can be set to open at various levels, and it's got a single push to close and lock should you require it. Now, I remember that the GV70 didn't have a huge amount of space in the back for luggage anyway. I feel as though we might have even lost a little bit more here. The good news was I could get two carry-on bags, a cool box lying down, not standing up, and the various other bits and pieces that I need to take, headsets and everything like that, in here. And there was still just enough room to do the shopping and bring some wine back, which is good news. I think for a car of this size, this boot is slightly disappointing. The cover is manual, but it does, you can take it off and it does store under the floor, which is one good thing. I haven't needed to be honest. And there's a 12-volt, 180-watt outlet in the back. Part of the boot is taken up with your charging cable box for that transformer and everything else, which I did take with us, because there isn't room under the floor to put that. But as I say, I've put some of the wires in the front. I wonder, I think you'd probably get that in there, actually, if I stripped it all down. So maybe it's not as bad as I thought. The overall look of the car, I think, is sporty and bang on trend. I thought that the last time as well. This being the luxury, it's got a sort of, I really like it. It's kind of it's a clever design that makes it look like a five-spoke Pentastar type wheel. But that's because all you see to start with is the polished parts of the wheel, and they look like five spokes. But what there is an aerodynamic component to it that is in a sort of charcoal-y colour with a satin finish, which makes them very easy to clean. And you don't necessarily see that to start with, but it actually, I think it's a cracking design of wheel that blends a bit of style with practicality in terms of not having to get your hands around loads of little spokes when you're trying to clean it. The car is absolutely filthy because it tipped down of rain. The rear screen, it has got a wiper. I haven't used it because there's a rear spoiler over the top that works rather well. Built into that is an LED high stop lamp, high level stop lamp. The number plate is down below the tailgate, the big Genesis GV70 on the back, and of course two lines of rear lights as well. It's all LED. LED headlamps up front are brilliant. I've always liked the Matrix effect. Very good. You can program in various things so that it says hello to you when you come in different ways. And by the way, if you're outside the car and you have a Genesis and you're feeling around underneath here and getting your fingers scruffy dirty just above the number plate trying to find the boot release, yeah, well, more fool you. It's right on the mount in the centre of the rear windscreen for the windscreen wiper, which is genius for two reasons. One, you don't have to bend down. Two, you don't get your fingers scruffy dirty when you're doing it because it's in a perfect place. The rest of this car is filthy, but that button here, there we go, for the electric tailgate, it just doesn't seem to have got dirty, which, brilliant. Clever little bit of design and styling. There's a little bit of chrome on the outside because this one's a luxury, but I think works, particularly with this metallic white, which looked stunning when it was clean and in the sunshine. The wheel arches are body coloured as well, and there's just a little bit of chrome on top of the things like the door handles. There's an S on the back window and a chrome trim over and under each of the windows on the doors. The privacy glass is from B pillar backwards and takes in this very swooshy rear window. And as I said, there's manual blinds in the back seat as well. Three seat belts, but honestly, I was going to say you wouldn't like to sit in the middle for too long. It has got a fold down centre armrest on that, which is well padded on the back of it, but I still don't think you want to sit there. Really, you're talking about a four-person car. Rear seats are heated but not cooled. Front seats, well, certainly the driver and the passenger seat in this luxury version, are heated, cooled, and have a massage function, if you don't mind. So, the car we know, it still looks as fresh as when it was launched, what, 3 or 4 years ago with the petrol and diesel engines, but it was not designed to take a battery electric powertrain. So, the danger is, isn't it, that when you do that and you're kind of mishmashing two things together, you know, if you're a great DJ, you get a really nice mix and a mashup of the two records. If not, and the beats aren't matching, then it sounds like a cacophony. Let's find out. Do we have a great mashup or do we have a miss when we take the GV70 electrified from Genesis out on the road?
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0: Behind the wheel of the Genesis GV70 electrified is a very nice place to be indeed. If you remember, we tested this car a couple of years ago and everything about it was premium quality. The ride, the handling, it's an SUV with a bit of a rakish fast back on it. Had a 2.5 litre engine in that one. And this electrified version, and notice they say electrified, not electric. There's a reason for that, because this car shares exactly the same basic architecture as the car I drove a couple of years ago, except the internal combustion engine has been removed and replaced with a battery and an electric motor. So with that, of course, comes some compromises, and I'll get to that in a moment. But the basic car has all of the good points that it had with an ICE motor, in that the interior, although updated now with a bigger screen, has a few buttons. I could do with a few more. It's not overly complicated to set up, although it did even take me, I think, 4 days to work out how to change the display from very bright, glaring white into the black background. It's almost infinitely configurable, as I think they would say nowadays. When you came to me at the start of this drive, I was doing 65 miles an hour on a dual carriageway, and probably the only noise you could hear was coming from the wind noise on the sunroof, which I've got open at the moment. I'm sitting at traffic lights now, coming to a stop, and of course there's no engine, there's no start stop to think about. It is perfectly suited to the electric drivetrain. Everybody bangs on about the instant torque, how fast these things are. This has got a boost button and all-wheel drive, and it can take off like a Tomcat fighter from a steam catapult if you wanted to. I realise I'm dating myself mentioning the Tomcat rather than maybe an F-35 or something, but you know what I mean. However, that is not where this car is the best. Let me just close that sunroof. So again, I'm up at 65 miles an hour on, albeit, one of the better pieces of tarmac in Northamptonshire. But it is wafting along, even on these big wheels with the low profile tyres, it's wafting along. I've done well over 1100, getting on for 1200 miles in this car in the last 10 days or so, and there have been pretty much effortless miles. So in terms of the package, I'm prepared to say, now sit down before I actually say this, I think this car has improved with the electric drivetrain. Yeah, you see, you didn't sit down, did you? Pick yourselves up. That's not to say that the internal combustion engine car was bad, not at all, but I just think the electric drivetrain suits this car and this style of car really, really well. And Genesis have done, actually, a really good job in integrating this drivetrain set that wasn't built at all for this car. It is the same drivetrain as the EV6, if you will, from Kia, and it pops up in Hyundai, Kia, Genesis cars around the different ranges. So improvement, yes. There's all the connectivity, excellent seats. If I'm being hypercritical, I could do with a little bit more lateral support on the seat cushion itself, on the squab in the front. Backseat passengers, although there's a little bit of side bolster, they've said the same thing. They'd quite like a little bit more. But you're not going to throw this car around and throw people around in the back, or at least you shouldn't be. This is the luxury version, so it is pretty well loaded to start with. Things I like are things I've liked on these cars in the past. When I indicate to change lanes, I've just done, I get a rear view from the side of the car in the left hand dial. It's not really a dial, it's a TFT screen, but I've selected more traditional dials for the speedo and the state of charge and power. I like that a lot. I like the touch points on the car feeling as premium as they do. I like the ride, I like the feeling of security, the balance between regenerative braking and friction braking is good. It's not perfect, but it's good. You do have the paddles to be able to set the intensity, and if you go down into the setup of the car, there's another couple of settings that you can make there to affect how intense it is. I like the heated and cooled seats, very good. And I like the massage facility as well, which is unusual because normally I don't, but this one's very good. There's an awful lot I like about this car, and as I say, I do think this drivetrain really suits the car. It makes less noise than the ICE version, and that kind of suits the personality of the car. It's a wafter, it's a cruiser. It'll pick up and run if you need it to, particularly with that boost button. Whilst I was in Germany, I pre-selected it and then used it on a couple of straight stretches to get past some farm machinery in a very, very slow moving commercial vehicle. And there's no doubt you feel all of the power. I feel odd talking about power on electric cars and BHP, etc. Just basically to say there's more than enough. But of course, it's the torque that you drive. And I will be honest with you, I've tried all the different settings and it's staying in eco. And the reason that that is, for me, I find it easier to drive smoothly. This car is not the sort of thing you throw around, and putting it in eco allows you, I think, to be smoother on your throttle, on your accelerator inputs. There is a level above level 3 regen, which is just called max, which is one pedal usage, and you can use that fairly effectively in slow moving traffic. Dartford crossing, for example, I didn't use the brakes. It's a real good challenge to yourself and your smooth driving abilities to work out what's more efficient. Is it turning the regen off and letting the car roll and almost sail along, or whether to get the regen on and get something back in the battery. It rolls very well, and I'm torn between that, and I haven't really found the answer to that. I've just lifted off now. I was doing 65 miles an hour. I'm still off the throttle. It's on a pretty flat bit of road. It's just dropped to 62, now 61, now 60, and it's a tiny little touches on the throttle and lifting off, and that keeps your miles per kilowatt hours reading on the bottom of the dash well above your target. I will say that one teeny disappointment for me is the potential range of this car. Given how good a cruiser it is, if it had another 100 kilometres, 60, 70 miles even, it would make a huge difference. Fully charged, I've been seeing under 250 miles, but really, you're not going to push that to the absolute limit, particularly not when you're on the continent. And it's not as if I've been tearing around at 130 kilometres an hour, far from it, sitting around the 65 to 75 mile an hour equivalent, sometimes on cruise control, sometimes not. The cruise control is very efficient, actually. I normally think I can always do better than it, but I'm not entirely certain that's the case with this Genesis GV70 electrified. That extra 60 miles, let's say, would have allowed me to come back from the Nürburgring to Calais in one go. I couldn't do that. I had to stop partway and fuel up, electric up, charge up. Which actually, given the high charging speeds of this car, takes up to 250 kilowatts, means if I can find a charger that accepts that and puts it out, not all fast chargers are created equal, I'm finding out. And also, it's got a really good feature, this Genesis, that allows you, if you set your destination or waypoint to a fast charger at the appropriate distance, it preconditions the battery to take fast charge straight away rather than work up to it, and that'll save you a decent proportion of your charging time. Using the old 80-20, 80% or 20%, and then charge up to 80% or something similar, you can get a decent enough charge in between 15 to 20 minutes, which, you know, if I'm being very honest, on European trips, if you were stopping for fuel and your co-driver in the car was running in to get coffees and then you both use the lavatory, you're going to spend 15 to 20 minutes in the service area or the fuel station. So I actually don't think there's that much difference. The difference is that you're only getting back up to 200 miles or 220 miles rather than putting 400 or 500 miles in the tank at the same time. That just takes a bit of getting used to, and it means you've got a plan. The sat-nav is very good for doing that installed. I've got a couple of apps as well. Now, what I'm about to say next is not Genesis's fault, but it is an issue that Genesis and all full BEV manufacturers have got to consider. The infrastructure in Europe is actually pretty good. Belgium and some parts of France, and certainly Germany, very good indeed. The issue that I'm having time after time is that I've got a couple of different RFID charging cards, a couple of different apps, and of the, let's say, 10 times that I've had to charge this car in the UK or abroad, one was at a hotel, which was dead easy, and therefore that one took after out of itself. That was just an overnight charge on a relatively slow one, flat fee to the hotel that I was staying in. But out of the other, let's say, 9, I would say 7 of them, the information about how you could pay for them was incorrect. When you've taken the time to take all these RFID cards and all the apps and etc., etc., that is pretty disappointing. I don't know if I was unlucky or whether this is more symptomatic of the charging network in total. Now, the good news is that for all bar one of those, I was still able to use it in charge just by using a credit card. Now, in France, I had to cycle through 3 different credit cards to be able to get it. Now, okay, so I got it charged, but what I didn't get was the rate for the charge that I was expecting with the charge cards that I'd taken out that gives you the discount. Not Genesis fault, not BEV's fault, but it is an issue that hasn't soured my time with this car, but it is worthwhile bearing in mind. So to Spa, running backwards and forwards to Spa for the WEC 6 hours. Spa at the Nürburgring, that was nice and easy. In and out the 15 or 20 miles or so from where we were staying at the Nürburgring. Fast charge at the Nürburgring on a Total Energies charger, which, did that one use the card? No, I don't think it did. I think that one had to use a credit card as well. The only ones that have regularly worked with the app or the charge card, the RFID card that I've got, are the Ionity ones, and they've been very good and very fast as well. I also recommend Carrefour. They've got some excellent charging facilities that are fast and generally speaking are quite a lot cheaper than those around them. So plan a little bit more, plug it in when you can, if you can. I brought a big long extension cord and have plugged it in even overnight just to put an extra 20 or 30 miles in on a domestic supply, because that seems like a good idea to do that. And again, that just helped getting backwards and forwards to the track. It's nowhere near the chore you think it is. The driving experience for this type of car, I think, is excellent. The relaxation of the drive, how cool it is, and just how it just eats up the kilometres. And that's why it needs a bigger battery or longer range. If you're going to use it where it's best, then it needs to have that extra 60 miles, 100 kilometres or thereabouts. There is a saloon car, which is the G80, which is electric as well from Genesis. And that's got another 30-odd, 40 miles maybe a bit more on top of this one. And I'd really like to give that a go and give that some European running. What this has done, and I'll say this without fear or favour, it's changed my outlook to whether I take electric press cars on overseas trips. Because of the infrastructure being better than I anticipated, and B, because it hasn't been the nightmare that I was expecting. Range anxiety? No. You just plan ahead. Honestly, you do. But it's that extra stop, that extra 15 minutes or half an hour or whatever it is by the time you add them up. If I was going further afield than Spa and the Nürburgring, the trip I did recently to Imola, which was a 2,600 mile trip, so pretty much a little bit more than double what we've been doing in this car, I would think again, with only really a 200, 210, 220 mile usable range in this, before you were getting a bit panicky, that's when the range anxiety. And with two drivers, we tend to drive a lot further than that before we would stop anyway. Minor things. It has been a game changer in terms of my attitude towards this type of vehicle, and what it shows me is something that I wouldn't have believed until recently, in that I could use an electric car for a lot more of my mileage if it had a better range. It's got to have a genuine 300 mile range to make it worthwhile for the longer trips that I do. For running around the doors, that's fine. But would I buy one of these cars? If this was my car to buy and spend my own £70,000 on, would I do that if all I was doing was running around the doors? Where it would be great. If you're only doing 10, 15, 20, even 50 miles each way, I'm on my way back from Silverstone at the moment, then yeah, fine. But as soon as you get onto these trips where you are racking up 300, 400 miles in one go, then it's sort of becomes a little less practical, is all I'm going to say. But that's not the car's fault. It's not Genesis's fault. It's technology in the energy density of battery packs, and the infrastructure still needs a little bit of work. And more importantly, as I said, the way the infrastructure and the information technology around that infrastructure is managed. We talk about managing people's expectations for range anxiety. This Genesis is very good at that. It doesn't all of a sudden just lose 5 miles when you're driving along. It is very, very accurate, and it has to be. Otherwise, you don't have any confidence in what you're seeing. And we've all had that even with petrol cars, where the situation has been, you know, you pushed a little bit for your fuel and you're looking and it's saying 65 60 55 30. Hang on, where did those miles go? Well, you really don't want that in an electric car, because that is going to give you the range anxiety, and this one's been pretty good. But the other side of that story, the other side of that equation, is getting the right information about which charge points are there, what the charging rate is in terms of its speed as well as its price, and also if you can do plug and charge, if you can use your RFID card, or if you have to have a particular type of credit card or app. And that hasn't been quite as joined up as I was hoping. I've thrown myself into this wholeheartedly, and I've come with an open mind, and it's been rewarding. I cannot fault this car barely at all. There's a couple of annoying beeps and bongs, but that again, that is thanks to Euro NCAP mostly for those, and minor other things like the seats, as I mentioned earlier on. The headlights are LED matrix. They are brilliant, some of the best I've ever seen in that. The amount of personalization that you can do with the car itself, and the Genesis app is very good as well. Didn't quite get my Amazon Music account to work. I got it twinned with it, but it kept telling me there was a network fault. But I did manage to watch, whilst parked up, some of Joe and Nick's Karting TV live on YouTube, and all of that was working perfectly well on that very high definition screen that's in front of you. So, an electrified car rather than an electric car that has come from the architecture of what was already a very, very good ICE car. The GV70 electrified. It has brought those two motive power options together, in that this car was never designed to be a battery electric vehicle, but it's turned into a very good one indeed. And everything that was good about it as an ICE car has been retained. Well done, Genesis. And that extra smoothness and refinement that the power delivery and the quietness of the electric motors and the drivetrain brings, well, obviously that has just taken it in terms of that relaxed, refined, kilometre crushing continent cruiser attribute. It's just added to that. Have a look at it, see what you think. I personally quite like the styling, quite rakish at the back, and it's definitely a Genesis, and it's made me want to try other electric cars for longer distances. So in that respect, I think you can say that Genesis have done their job very well, and they have got a winning package on their hands.
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0: team now as ever. We had a big fuss of her, and it's been a lovely day so far. However, we have got a show to do. Up in London is Tim Gray, and on a packed Eve's birthday show tonight, we have what?
1: We have all the usual features, including Nick Lennon's team-by-team review of the Spanish Grand Prix. Peter Mackay is here with a double rally report. He's back from Chile now, getting ready
0: had
1: to
0: some
1: go
0: problems
1: to
0: getting there.
1: Getting
0: he had a
1: ready
0: lot
1: to
0: of
1: go
0: problems getting
1: out
0: there.
1: To Barcelona. And hopefully we'll be talking with Johnny Palmer to preview the Barcelona 24 Hours this weekend. Quite a lot going on this weekend. We've also got Imza from Indianapolis.
0: Yeah, look forward to that.
1: And
0: interesting this weekend because it's the short race, not the long race.
1: Yes, it's nice to mix them up a bit. And we've also got the Estoril Classics going on as well across the weekend. More about all of that later in the show. And we've got a big interview, which is
0: sort of
1: with Western Workman.
0: Yes, in fairness, it's
1: is that
0: not
1: a preview
0: really
1: to this weekend? It's not big,
0: well,
1: is it?
0: No, it's a preview to a show that I recorded whilst I was out at the Circuit of the Americas. And you remember, I mentioned a couple of times that I'd whizzed down to whizzed being not probably the operative word because I drove through a torrential rainstorm. Thank goodness for the Genesis GV80 and its all-wheel drive. Very comfortable. Went down to the outskirts of Houston and to go and see Rafa Racing at the Rafa Performance Center. And one of the drivers that was there was Western Workman. We've got a big program coming, a big inside story really, including a chat with the man behind it all, Rafa Martinez, Rafael Martinez. And it's an amazing place. I won't say too much more about it, but just as a little taster, Western gave us a nice little 10-12 minutes of an explanation of why it's of interest to young drivers. And in the show itself, we'll have a number of the staff there, including Kevin Conway, who effectively runs the place. You'll remember Kevin from his driving exploits from a few years ago. Still gets behind the wheel, mind you. Anyway, that's all to come. That'll kick off the second hour, and as Tim says, we'll be talking about the IMSA Championship with the entry list. A few changes on the entry list for IMSA. Anyway, that's all still to come. Shall I do a bit of... Have we got time?
1: I think we can squeeze it in. My favourite of all of the ones on the WhatsApp group is the one from Stein Klassens, who has sent a picture of a birthday cake for Eve, which is a profiterole birthday cake.
0: Brilliant.
1: So it's got what appears to be a sponge base with a layer of profiteroles set into some chocolate mousse and covered in a chocolate ganache with more profiteroles on top.
0: Is that a chocolate chip ganache-y type thing?
1: No, it's a smooth chocolate... it's a mirror glazed one.
0: Nice.
1: And more profiteroles on top, which again are topped with that ganache and some whipped cream. And I hope it's not AI, because I'd quite like some of that.
0: It's hard to tell, isn't it?
1: Overwhelmingly, it is birthday messages for Eve on the WhatsApp group.
0: Well, Kevin Payne is AFA tonight. He's at Coventry for a domestic cup match. Whilst, as he says, and this is his tweet. This is not me saying this. Sunderland enjoy their return to European Cup competition, which is now a few minutes old. Hello to Blur Fiend, by the way. I'll come back to that in a second. Before these disappear from the screen. Hello to James Brown. Not that one. Hello to Paul Smith. Not that one. Hello to NG Auto Art, who's been drawing art brilliantly. Neil, your last few pieces have been absolutely stunning, and he's got even more inspiration from the results at the weekend. Sarah and Martin tuned in tonight as well. Hello to Chris, to Alex, to all the usual gang

0: and anyone else who knows me. Oh, no, that wasn't what I was supposed to be doing there. F1 calendar announcements coming out will decide, I think. There's been a strong chat on Twitter the last few days about Lando Norris jumping in the McLaren, and I think that will decide when we find out what F1 clashes and what IndyCar clashes they are, whether McLaren sign another two drivers to their hybrid program. Anyway, I'm straying into
1: the
0: news
1: thing
0: here.
1: The only thing we really know... So let's play the jingle first.
2: All the latest motorsport news from around the world. Midweek Motorsport.
1: The only thing we really know...
0: You literally just played the jingle and carried on from where you let off, where you set off before. Brilliant. That took me by surprise. I'm sure it took the listener by surprise as well. What do we really know? Did we get the facts? That's the question. Did the FIA send us the facts?
1: At 10 o'clock this morning, we got that fax from the FIA. The Formula One calendar has been revealed.
0: Ta-da!
1: We already knew that there would be 10 sprint races.
0: Yes.
1: We already knew that the season launch event would be held in Milan.
0: Oh, well, I didn't know that. Milan.
1: On
0: that.
1: And
0: by then,
1: there'll
0: be Macams in Milan by the time we get round to that. So, you know.
1: As part of a 3-day festival.
0: What, Macams in Milan is a 3-day festival?
1: No, F1 Live Milan. February the 18th, 19th and 20th.
0: Okay.
1: So let's start with Friday night of team launches, and then no idea what they're going to fill the Saturday and Sunday with, but there we go.
0: It'll be chilly though, won't it?
1: Yes.
0: In February, it will rain. Milan.
1: Milan will be wet in February, but they'll do it indoors.
0: Well, it's at the base of a mountain range, isn't it? So, you know, the clouds come across, the mountains lift them up, then they come down, it condenses and it rains. Lovely city.
1: Yes.
0: So, 24 full races, right?
1: 10 sprints, though. Let's talk about those to start with, because the unpopular move is putting sprints in Monaco.
0: That is just incredible, isn't it? What do they think they'll achieve other than carnage?
1: Well, they've taken out the sprint from Singapore, which is on this year's calendar, and we haven't seen yet. That's still a month away.
0: It will be carnage.
1: So the 10 sprints are Bahrain.
0: Yeah.
1: That should be good. Australia.
0: Yeah.
1: Japan. Canada.
0: Yeah.
1: Monaco. Yep. Silverstone again.
0: Yeah.
1: Monza, Interlagos, Qatar.
0: Interlagos is always... I think Interlagos is the best track for a sprint.
1: Yes.
0: Bar none.
1: Didn't we have one at Imola once? I thought that was quite good.
0: I think we did, yes, you're right. And then two sprints to end the season at Qatar and Dubai.
1: Yes.
0: So, allegedly, we're going to have some pre-season testing at the back end of February before... In Bahrain, before we have March the 12th to the 14th in Bahrain, back to back with Saudi Arabia on the 19th to the 21st.
1: Yep.
0: And in fact, a triple header to start the season. Was it a quad?
1: No. There's a week off between Saudi Arabia and Australia, but then you've got your first four triples, which is Australia, Japan, and China.
0: China, April, and April. And then a week off and the end of April for Miami.
1: And then you've got 2 weeks off.
0: Yes.
1: Before
0: Canada.
1: And then another week off before Monaco.
0: That's
1: and then another week off.
0: That's Le Mans test weekend.
1: Yes.
0: Monaco. Okay.
1: Another weekend off for Portugal.
0: I have a thought on Portugal. I'll tell you that in a minute. Right. Portugal.
1: And
0: then
1: another
0: week off.
1: And then... The second of our triple, the double header here, Britain and Austria. Yeah. Week off before we go to Belgium and Hungary. And then
0: summer break throughout
1: August. And
0: it
1: then
0: is literally a full month, isn't it?
1: It is.
0: All of August and
1: all
0: the first
1: of,
0: two
1: all of
0: days
1: August bar the first
0: Yes, August the 1st is race day in Hungary, but then we're not back till the 3rd of September to the 5th in Monza, which we said is a sprint. That's back-to-back with Spain.
1: Going
0: then
1: back
0: a week
1: to Madrid,
0: to Azerbaijan.
1: Yes, which is part of a triple header with Turkey and Singapore.
0: Turkey back at Istanbul. Is that the same place?
1: Yes, it is,
0: Istanbul Park. Yeah.
1: And then we have our next triple header, which is Circuit of the Americas, Mexico and Brazil.
0: Yeah.
1: And then we have a week off before Las Vegas, and then Qatar and Abu Dhabi after another week off. So
0: Las
1: what
0: Vegas
1: they've
0: used
1: added
0: to be back to back, didn't they, with Qatar, and that was extremely unpopular.
1: So they've taken the team's protests and added a week there. So we now don't finish until the 12th of December. So that's calendar next
0: you
1: year.
0: You say that, but there has to be a contingency in place, surely, Tim, if we can't start. Because right now, it's 6 months away, and nobody can predict with any certainty that that anything will have settled down enough to say, yes, we'll go to the Middle East in the end of February.
1: No.
0: So is there a contingency?
1: I believe they would move the Chinese Grand Prix to March.
0: Really?
1: Yes.
0: But surely if you do that, then you'd have to have the prologue there as well.
1: Not necessarily.
0: I think, wouldn't it be better to move Portimao to the start of the season and have your prologue there? End of February, beginning of March? Beginning of March? I suppose the teams will want to go. I think it's the 25th to 27th is the test days, the prologue days. So they'd want to go back to base for a week or 10 days and work on the cars and spend more money before they came back again. But back end of February in Portimao, at least the racing there, normally the default would be Barcelona, but they're at the Circuit de Catalunya, but they're not racing there this year. So, I mean, they could still go there, but the testing wouldn't mean much, would it?
1: It would be useful for them to prepare for their 2028 race, the Circuit of Catalunya, perhaps.
0: Yes, I'm not sure. Not sure about that. So full 24, but still with four races in the Middle East, which brackets bookend the season effectively. Let's see. Let's see how that works. Everybody's scratching their heads on the Twitter, at Spectatainment, by the way, as usual, about Monaco sprint race. Is that the usual? I take it the timetable's the usual, so the sprint race will be Saturday.
1: Yes.
0: So practice and qualifying Friday, sprint race Saturday, qualifying for the Grand Prix on Saturday, and then the race on Sunday. It does mean, of course, what it does mean, and it probably doesn't matter that much at Monaco, but it does mean you get less practice time, doesn't it?
1: Yes, it does.
0: I would say Monaco is the circuit that you need at the least, to be honest. Crank everything up to full aero and basically slap the driver on the head and say, don't hit the barriers. That's about all you do there, isn't it?
1: So in terms of clashes with the WEC...
0: Yes, this is important for McLaren, as we were mentioning. Yeah.
1: There are a lot of them.
0: But crucially, not Le Mans.
1: Le Mans and Qatar do not clash.
0: Which is important.
1: Doesn't
0: matter. That doesn't necessarily matter. Oh, Spa doesn't clash, did you say?
1: No. Imola clashes.
0: Right. That doesn't matter. So, the reason that it's important is because right now, as you heard a couple of weeks ago, James Bartley talking to us on this programme, saying that they had four drivers and that they were waiting and taking their time. I believe, from what else was said to me at that day at Silverstone, that they are waiting for this calendar, which came out earlier on today, and the IndyCar calendar to decide whether they need to sign the fifth and sixth drivers. It is quite possible that we will only have 6-hour races in the FIA WEC again next year. And it's been shown that it's quite easy to do a race, relatively easy, to do a race with just two drivers.
1: Yes.
0: Obviously, for Le Mans, you have to have three drivers. And most of the teams, though not all, would normally slot in a third driver in for the 18-12 kilometres of Qatar at the start of the season and the 8 hours of Bahrain at the end of the season, neither of which happened this year, and both of which were or have been replaced, we haven't had the races yet, with standard 6-hour races. So there was Lando pounding around doing a first proper test, although he's done some sessions in the simulator before and he's driven the car up the hill at Goodwood on the hill climb. The other person that's been mentioned is
1: not
0: Scott
1: really
0: Dixon.
1: Representative.
0: Well, possibly for Mad Ring.
1: 6-hour race.
0: Yeah, it was good practice for the Mad Ring, though. The other person is Scott Dixon. So the answer is Scott Dixon in this case, who would love to be a part of this, and so they are looking at Scott, and they'll be waiting to find out what happens with the IndyCar calendar. I think this is very good news for people who like to see Formula One drivers doing other things, because I think the problem is that the test day clashes with Monaco.
1: Because Monaco is so far away from Le Mans, isn't it?
0: But you're not going to... there is... in the regulations for a super licensed driver, I think the opportunity to do their rookie laps in the first practice session at Le Mans on the Wednesday. That's just popped into my head. I may be terribly wrong. I'd expect you to, mate. So there's a potential because they won't want him to be pulled out of Monaco to go and do stuff and potentially get himself hurt and not be able to go back to Monaco. So I think it's interesting. The reason, by the way, that I am...
1: I would think if he's already done Qatar and Spa and Silverstone...
0: Well, Qatar and Spa would be... because Spa is the last one before Le Mans and is often seen as a test before Le Mans. Mm-hmm. And I think that would be there. Qatar would be good because it's a long race and he's a third driver, and that would be good. Silverstone would be good because it's Silverstone. Yeah.
1: So British.
0: Yes. So I can see all of those. I think you're right there. The question mark is over getting his rookie laps in. But I think there's a way around that. Scott Dixon, we'll have to wait and find out because we haven't got the full Indy car calendar.
1: No, but we've got enough of it. We know that IndyCar is not racing on the Qatar weekend.
0: Right.
1: They're not racing on the Imola weekend. They're not racing on the Silverstone weekend. They are racing on the Spa weekend.
0: Yeah. But they're not racing on the test weekend, are they? June the 4th to the 6th. Oh, yes.
1: Yes, they are. Yes, they're in Detroit.
0: Detroit. Of course they are. Yes. Mm. Okay, so the same applies.
1: And obviously, at the end of the season, Bahrain, IndyCar's finished well before that happens.
0: Yeah, again...
1: In fact, he could even do Fuji, because IndyCar's finished before. And probably COTA.
0: That would be good. I'm putting big question marks over anything in the Middle East, even towards the end of next year. For the WEC calendar. The reason that we're discussing this is because there's been a lot of chat, as I said, on Twitter about this and about, you know, why wouldn't they just run a third car? Well, first of all, at the moment, they don't have a third car. In fact, they don't even have a second car because they haven't homologated the first one. So that one car that you've seen is the car that's doing everything, including the 30-hour test. Again, listen back to what the interview with James Barclay, was that two shows ago? It was the one after the 1,000th, wasn't it?
1: Might have been three shows ago.
0: Oh, yeah, you might be right. You might be right. So, and also, yes, of course, they'll build a spare car. But also, would they get another entry? And then they would need, instead of needing two drivers to fill their roster for Le Mans, they would need five. And I'm not sure that they've got five drivers, or there's five drivers they could slot in. They have two test drivers on that programme. Yes, they do. But this is their first year. There's a real narrative running through everything that McLaren Hybrid are talking about this. They're the only team to have ever done the Triple Crown. And they're the only team now who are entered in all of the races, albeit in different championships, obviously, and with different squads, in the Triple Crown races. And I think there's a real desire to bring the Triple Crown to life by slotting in an IndyCar driver to Le Mans and an F1 driver to Le Mans, and at least doing that. You're not going to put a sports car driver in Formula One, but you can put a Formula One driver in sports car. You might say you could enter an extra car for Indy 500 and put a different driver in from either sports cars or Formula One.
1: Not this year, because they clash.
0: Well, sports cars as well.
1: Actually, no. I'm sorry. I've just spotted there's no clash with the Indy 500 and Formula One this year.
0: No, I didn't think there was. Okay. Right, okay. But I'm not sure why you would want to do that. But you might do. So I think we're going to see, particularly in this first year, the solid four drivers that they've already signed, two of which we know, two of which we can speculate about but haven't been announced yet because they've still got contractual situations with their current teams. They will do the heavy lifting of the development of the car and the racing of the car in the first year. We know how much work has got to be done in the first year. Ford, going about it a different way, they've signed six drivers, and we know all of them, and there's going to be a lot of work that has to go on for those two teams. I think McLaren are being very clever, using this Triple Crown narrative, as I said. They are going to try and take, even if they don't have the pace, they are going to try and take the PR prize, if you will. They are going to try and generate a whole load of press and headlines by doing something different. And that's why I think this will happen. And putting a third car in Le Mans and adding five drivers to their squad as it stands now, I don't think is on the cards. And I don't think they would get a third entry either. Cadillac get a third entry because presumably Action Express and the 31, or the car becomes the 311 or the 311 at Le Mans, will get the IMSA invitation at large, whether or not they win the championship. If they win the championship, then they'll get it. If they don't win the championship, and Porsche win the championship, Porsche can't take the car to Le Mans anyway, so they would still get it. But it actually doesn't have to go to the winner. It is an entry, or an invitation, should I say, at large. So that's where I think the situation is. That, by the way, I just have noticed one thing about Turkey in F1. That is still subject to FIA circuit homologation. So that must have lapsed. So that has to be inspected again.
1: Yes.
0: But
1: that's a formality.
0: Yeah, I think so. So long as they moved all the higher cars.
1: Well, they did that race during lockdown. Which
0: I thought there were five. Is that more than 5 years ago? Yeah, I suppose it is, isn't it? I thought it was a 5-year homologation.
1: I think it might be 3 years for
0: 3 years. Is it
1: grade one?
0: Right. Okay. More F1 in the second part of the. Is it the second part of the program? We're getting Nick in the second part of the program.
1: I think as we've been talking about their calendar, let's. Okay. See what Nick Damon thought of the Spanish Grand Prix at the Mad Ring.
3: And now it's time for Team by Team for the Spanish Grand Prix at the fabulous new Mad Ring, which had no issues whatsoever and was a absolute fest of excitement, and not at all one of the dullest races in the history of dull races, though there are many to choose from. It is odd that they knew this track was going to be bad, but they didn't bother fixing it because it was going to cause a homologation issue. Says a little bit about the FIA and how long it takes to work things out. But apparently, because it was taking too long with the computer simulations and they were already tight for time, they decided to carry on with a rubbish layout they knew and have no chance of overtaking, and then fix it for next year. Well, let's see if they do fix it for next year. Anyway, on to the team by team. And first up, well, yeah, it's always a toss-up. Is it going to be Cadillac? Is it going to be Aston? Who's going to be first? And it's Cadillac. And this week at Cadillac, it was Sergio Perez's turn to be better than Valtteri Bottas. Though not by very much. Bottas was blocked in qualifying by Carlos Sainz, who got an impeding penalty. More of that later. Perez actually made the most of the kind of chaos at the start and was running a couple of positions higher than he should. I think he was in front of Albon and a couple of other cars. But the good run was put to an end by a Waterloo, which mediated half the race. So again, reliability problems coming to bite in the backside of Cadillac. And it keeps happening, keeps happening. Bottas continued to go round at the back. Occasionally being lapped by people and getting himself on television. But the season has continued to trundle towards a pointless end. And have they overachieved? Have they underachieved? I think they should be concerned still about the lack of reliability. But they're not a liability, even though they have no reliability. So as sure as night follows day, Aston follows Caddy, though. Obviously, sometimes Caddy follows Aston at the bottom of our rankings. Another bad weekend for Aston Martin. A lack of power afflicts them at all tracks, and Nadring was no exception. Lance Stroll was unlucky in both qualifying the race. A water leak coming in to qualify meant he couldn't qualify, so he was last again. 101 Q1 eliminations now for Lance. The race itself was not much better. He was one of a couple of drivers suffering a brake failure. That brake failure led to the virtual safety car. So he won't be on Lando Norris's Christmas card list, though not actually Lance's fault. You know, Alonso's problems weren't his fault either. Coming together with fellow Spaniard Carlos Sainz meant he had to stop for a new wing, and it's not like that car was ever going to make up pace. So another Spanish race and another time that poor old Fernando can't do anything to impress the fans. Well, Williams weren't impressing anybody, to be honest, over the weekend. If I could say Williams hadn't impressed anybody all year. Let's start with the plus point. Alex Albon had quite a good weekend and did the best he could with a very limited car. Carlos Sainz, after a decent weekend following two poor weekends, had another poor weekend where he was involved in an incident with Fernando Alonso. He was involved in a blocking incident with Valtteri Bottas. Apparently, he was a very good ambassador for the Madrid race itself, not actually on the track, but in all the outside events that was going on. Williams is supposed to have this upgrade coming very soon. You kind of hope it's going to help, but it is just a kind of a sad story of a team that's massively underachieved all season. Good news for Haas this weekend. They actually seem to manage to get both their cars working properly, and no one was complaining about having substandard parts. Unfortunately, substandard drive mileage barely meant he went into the wall very heavily during free practice three and therefore couldn't take part in qualifying. This put him in the back of the field and the rest of the race, as we know, you can't overtake it at the Madrid regardless how good or how bad your Haas is, meant he had a bit of a miserable time. A better time was had by Esteban Ocon. Unfortunately, no points as he finished 11th, which you all know is first loser. He was actually in 10th and looking on for a point to the virtual safety car, but a slower pit stop than Nico Hülkenberg, I'd better say Nico Rosberg then, than Nico Hülkenberg meant that he actually lost a position in the pit lane, despite there being no obvious issue. And it was put down to the fact that Audi just got better pit equipment than Haas. But whatever the reason, no reward for Esteban or Haas from the Mad Ring. Next up is Audi, who have become the benchmark for the midfield. They're the middlest of the midfield team. More importantly, of course, you have Nico Hülkenberg and Gabriel Bortoleto neck and neck. They are kind of one race it's won, one race it's won. This race, it was Nico Hülkenberg's turn to score a point and be slightly better than Gabriel Bortoleto, out-qualify him, have a slightly better race, finish a slightly few positions ahead of him. And in fairness to Audi, their reliability has massively improved. So they are now getting the cars to the end. They are learning as they go. And this is turning into quite a good springboard season for Audi, when initially it looked like they hadn't really gained anything from their three-year gentle glide path into F1 by using Sauber. But things are picking up quickly, and a good springboard for next year, it seems. The racing balls, well, Arvid Lindblad's racing balls looked really, really quick on Friday morning, and then Arvid threw it in the barriers. It was never as good again, which is the reason not to throw it into the barriers. However, it was good enough to pick up ninth place. Arvid did get it into Q3, so he can feel quite happy with his performance. He's done well in the races where he's been effectively team leader, because Lawson's been doing his sabbatical over at Red Bull Racing. And another well-executed race, doing what you can in the midfield, not being overtaken, but also not overtaking anybody, obviously, has resulted in two more points. For Yuki Tsunoda, the third and we believe final substitute appearance has not gone as well as the previous two. He looked off the pace. He then had an issue where he was actually hit on the first lap, I think by Carlos Sainz. So the car was damaged. He couldn't really come back from a very poor qualifying session. So not Yuki's best race, not the best way to go out when you're trying to get yourself some sort of drive for next year. And perhaps he is now going to be back to being an IndyCar driver next year, which is no mean thing. But I'm sure he was trying to chase after a couple of the available F1 seats. I think Racing Bulls will be pleased to have Liam Lawson back there in a very close battle now with Alpine, and it's all a point here and a point there about who can actually get that fifth place overall. And currently, the momentum's with Alpine, but the point scores are with Racing Bull. So let's see how that one balances out over the course of the season. So Ferrari, who are the least successful of the top four teams, mainly because one of their drivers only lasted a few laps before his brakes gave up. Lewis Hamilton looked a tiny step ahead of Charles Leclerc, really for the whole weekend, though Charles was explaining that maybe because he was using some old engine parts, which were costing him time. Now, he was using the old engine parts because the new engine parts were splattered about in various parts of the Monza circuit where he'd lobbed it into the barriers last week, and they hadn't had a chance to work out which bits were okay and which bits they could still use. However, that minor problem was for now, as we said, as Lewis Hamilton lasted three or four laps before he had a brake failure, which is quite something you don't want to have at a street circuit. And Charles Leclerc went on for this interesting strategy where he just ran as long as possible on the hard tyres and kind of only gave about five laps from the end. And that was only because he was going to be undercut by George Russell. And the reason they stayed out so long, despite the obvious loss of pace to the three cars immediately behind them, was because they were not looking for a virtual safety car. They were not looking for a safety car. They were looking for a red flag, of which there had been many in the support series, but the F1 drivers appeared to be a bit more sensible. If there had been a red flag, then Ferrari could have changed the tyres for free, which they had to do because they had to use two types of compound. But more importantly, they would then have started from pole. So the chances were with a red flag, Leclerc would have won the race. So it was quite a good idea once you kind of realised that you weren't going to beat Norris, Verstappen or Antonelli. So throw the dice. So for once, I think Ferrari had quite a good strategy. Didn't come off. What can you do? They got fourth place, probably what the car deserved. And Lewis conceded the championship that we'd all conceded for him 3 months ago. Next up is McLaren. And they have to say, right from the bat, right from the off, Lando Norris was very, very unlucky. Lando Norris would have won the race without a virtual safety car. Lando Norris was very, very quick prior to the virtual safety car and after the virtual safety car. He had the best car. He was driving it brilliantly. He had a great weekend. He didn't win because he was unlucky. But virtual safety cars, red flag, they giveth and they taketh away. At least this year, it's not going to cost him a championship, but I can understand why he was so annoyed by the whole thing and asking for changes in the regulations, which just aren't going to happen because you need these random events, especially at races where there's no overtaking. On the other side of the garage, however, things aren't quite so rosy. Once again, Piastri, quite a long way off Norris's pace, qualified further back than he should have done in the race, got involved in a kerfuffle with George Russell, not really his fault, which took away his front wing, which condemned him to a difficult afternoon, surmised really by the fact that he finished behind a midfield team. One of the top eight cars not retiring, which is a key point, obviously, he mustn't retire like Lewis Hamilton, but he finished behind Franco Colapinto. So that happens very rarely. You can see just how off pace he was. Admittedly, obviously, it's really hard to overtake, so that's another problem. And perhaps he didn't have quite the right rubber of the green on the virtual safety car either. But Piastri really is in a bit of a rut. You feel he can turn it around quickly, but it's week after week after week he is being beaten by Norris. And considering last year it was all about how Norris was just being given, you know, a leg up by the team, it's very obvious at the moment it's Piastri who's massively underperforming and he needs to sort it out quickly. Now, Justin Piastri needs to sort something out quickly, so do I. And it's obvious why I need Tim, because I've just realised I've completely forgotten to mention Alpine, who should have been after Racing Bulls and before Ferrari. And it's quite sad because they had a really good weekend. Well, one of them had a really good weekend. Not so much Pierre Gasly, who didn't qualify very well, which put him in the pack, which he couldn't get through. He did decide to run incredibly long, if I think right to the last lap on his hard tyres, which meant if there had been a red flag, he would have bumped up to about 7th or 8th, but there wasn't. So he ended up dropping all the way down to about 11th or 12th. Also, he managed to pick up a speeding penalty, which didn't do anything, of course, for that one pit stop he took on the last lap. So after the heroics of just a week ago, he was not Alpine star man, because that was his teammate, Franco Colapinto, in what was probably his best race so far in his F1 career. Great qualifying, got the car to be the fastest of the midfield runners, then drove really well, made the most of some comings together with the team drivers ahead of him. Was ahead of Lawson and Piastri from the top four teams for a lot of the race. Lawson did get him in the end, but effectively Franco drove the perfect midfield race, didn't make a mistake, maximised what he could do on a weekend when things did slightly go his way, got seventh. And he's looking much, much more like a proper F1 driver than the kind of flaky performance we saw last year and the kind of accusations of being a paid driver. And so perhaps Flavio has discovered another great young driver, certainly very warranting his position. And I'm sure Pierre Gasly will want to get him back at the next one. He can't have his young upstart teammate taking away the limelight from Pierre. back on track now with Red Bull Racing. Max Verstappen maximised the result he could get. Great second place for Max. Could it have been first? There was some controversy around the first corner when he did go off the track and did gain an advantage from Lewis. He wasn't very happy about giving it back, but the team said you'd have to at that point. Unfortunately, Anthony got passed as well, and that was how Anthony was ahead of Verstappen. That was how it finished at the end. Realistically, the Red Bull didn't have the pace to win this race, and Max did a Max thing and really put in all he could and managed to get second place. He was there at the right point. He had a bit of luck. Obviously, he benefited from the Norris issues, but you've got to be there to do it, and you've got to be there to win it. That's what Verstappen has been able to do for so long. Liam Lawson kind of, I think, got a little bit found out in this third race, much like Yuki Tsunoda did, both the subs. Whilst the result itself isn't that bad with sixth place, the amount of time he was slower than Verstappen was monumental. Towards the end of the race, he was 40 seconds off Verstappen, and that's just unacceptable. That's more than half a second, it's 3/4 second a lap you're losing with the same car and the same tyres and the same strategy. Yes, Lawson hasn't looked completely out of place as he did for those two races last year. Has he looked like anybody who's going to get promoted to the team full-time? No. So he'll probably be pleased to be going back to the racing boards, which is a better car, easier to drive, where he can pick up lower points and get praise for it rather than being higher points. Everyone going, well, that wasn't very good, was it? Is it better to be lucky or good? What happens when you're both? And that appears to be Kimi Antonelli and his Mercedes. For the second race in a row, he's driven very, very well, but has found himself on the top step of the podium due to some fantastic timing and good luck. It was a well-timed red flag and virtual safety car a week ago in Monza. And this week it was a well-timed, for him, virtual safety car for another victory. You have to drive well, and he did drive well. You have to look after tyres, looked after tyres. You've got to be able to execute the strategy. You have to be there, be in it to win it. And despite a pretty bad first lap, we went off twice and kept giving positions back. He was lucky, of course, that Verstappen had made the similar error and had to give the position back to Hamilton, which put him past Verstappen, because as we know, you can't overtake. Anthony picks up another win, an 80-something point lead. He's going to be the youngest world champion. The only person who could potentially stop him was his teammate, or is his teammate, I should say, George Russell. But George is on a kind of a down. It's not quite as bad a down as Piastri, but he's just not, A, getting the brakes. He's not, B, qualifying very well. He's a step off his sophomore Italian teammate. And don't forget, this is George Russell, who was absolutely the star of the grid last year, but perhaps second only to Verstappen, perhaps equal with Verstappen for a quality of season he put together. Yes, he doesn't seem to be enjoying these cars quite as much, but that's down to him to adapt. Now, the problem he's got is if he loses the championship to Antonelli this year, Antonelli's not going to get worse over the winter. So I expect George is aware he's blown his best chance. Well, let's hope he can get a couple of wins at least, because it's been a very, very poor season for George. And that leads us to the end of Team by Team, where the only people more disappointed than Lando Norris were all the people watching a very, very dull race. Let's hope next year they can improve the track. Next, we're off to Baku and the very, very, very long straight. And apart from the first year there, which was also a snooze fest, we've had some great races at Baku. So let's look forward to the next round of Formula One World Championship from Azerbaijan.
1: And don't forget that Azerbaijan Grand Prix this year is on a Saturday.
0: Is it?
1: Yeah, so it's Thursday, Friday, Saturday, because Sunday is National Day. The 27th of September. Next year, it looks like the race is on the Sunday, because National Day falls on the Monday.
0: Well, that makes it a long weekend, doesn't it? So, because it's a holiday. I'm probably still a holiday on the Sunday and Azerbaijan, on the Monday in Azerbaijan, bit like our holidays moved to the first day of the working week or the last day of the previous work week.
1: Yeah, we've got an interesting Christmas set of bank holidays this year, haven't we?
0: Oh, I don't know. I never noticed Christmas. I'm too busy getting ready to go around the world or something, although that might not happen next year. Where would you like to take us next?
1: We're going to do some young driver news.
0: Oh, are we?
1: Because Freddie Slater has been signed by Audi, which we already knew, and they've decided to put him in Formula 2 next year.
0: He's been in Indy Next, hasn't he?
1: No, he's been in F3.
0: F3, right, okay, yes. Okay.
1: Where the crown, or the championship, went to Ugo Ushukwu at the weekend.
0: Really?
1: The first championship to be decided. Well, obviously, apart from the ones that have
0: how long has
1: finished.
0: It since? So, does Ugo Ukichigu, identify as an American?
1: Apparently, he does. Yes.
0: So, is that the first American for ages and ages that's
1: to win an F3 title? It's the first one ever, I think.
0: Really? Even before FIA F3?
1: Yes. I can't think of anyone who's
0: international F3.
1: I don't think an American's won any of the big national ones either.
0: Right. Not even...
1: I'm going to have to do some more research on that.
0: Well, the current championship, of course, only goes back to 2019 when Robert Schwartzman won. And you're right in that case. But there surely was an international... Well, there's been a European F3, wouldn't there?
1: There was. I've just found that the British Formula 3 Championship...
0: Yeah.
1: In 1965,
0: mm-hmm.
1: there were two rival British Formula 3 championships.
0: Right.
1: One run by the BRSCC, which was run by Tony Dean, who's very British, in a Brabham Cosworth. But the BARC
0: I think Deanie's tried to buy back that car. In fact, he may have done that.
1: The BARC Formula 3 Championship was won by Roy Pike, who is an American who I know nothing about.
0: Roy Pike? Spelled as you would expect?
1: Yes, like the fish.
0: Right. He won the Formula 3 Championship in 1970. American driver.
1: 1965, according to my notes.
0: Mm.
1: But there's never been a American who won the German F3 Championship. I'm just looking at the Italian.
0: He primarily raced in the UK, didn't achieve significant recognition. Was known as a meticulous driver.
1: Never had an American win the Italian F3 Championship either. I suppose we ought
0: Scott
1: to
0: Speed competed in Formula 3. He did, win.
1: Yes.
0: Conor Dearley has competed in various F3 championships. Scott Speed won the 2006 Euro Series, apparently.
1: Yes, but that's not a Formula 3.
0: No, I know. So there you go.
1: Ross Cheever. There you go. He won the Japanese Formula 3 Championship in 1987.
0: Wow.
1: So, Ugo Chukwu, whose mother isn't a supermodel, is the first American since Ross Cheever in 1987 to win a Formula 3 title.
0: Anywhere.
1: Of any significance.
0: Yes. He is... what is his... he is Nigerian? Nigerian-American, isn't he?
1: Yes.
0: He says... I met him down in New Zealand when he was racing in the CP Frot Championship. CT Frot Championship. At the New Zealand Grand Prix. Earlier in the year. And he's very tall. Doesn't like
1: he is,
0: tall.
1: Yes.
0: Doesn't like you talking about being very tall.
1: I remember him in Formula 4, always dwarfing everyone else. Anyway, this story is actually about Freddie Slater, who is likely to finish second in the FIA Formula 3 Championship this year. In fact, I think he's confirmed as second, 14 points behind Ugo. And Audi have decided to put him in Formula 2 next year with Invicta Racing.
0: Good team. Should be all right. Right, how long have I got? Do you want to do sports cars next? I have to split this up.
1: Do some sports cars because we have quite a bit. But let's talk about the entry list for this weekend in Indianapolis.
0: I'll do the main race first, and then we'll. And you can tell me how much time I'm wary of the clock catching us up here. We have...
1: You have a new Scandinavian.
0: Sorry?
1: You have a new Scandinavian.
0: Well, before all of that, we've got to say we are back with four classes. And that's 44 cars. The We're back down to a 2 hour 40 minute race here, which I think actually will suit this circuit very well. It raced well before. I actually quite liked it with a 6 hour race. So 11 GTPs, 10 LMP2s, 10 GTD Pros, 13 GTDs. In the championship, it's 118 points between, all four gaps between first and second is 118 points. The closest is the GTPs, which is 23, 36 in LMP2 and GTD, and 18 in GTP. Lauren Heinrich has gone back to Porsche Penske Motorsport. He'll be alongside Kevin Estre. Nico Müller goes to join Tymon van der Helm in JDC Miller. A Jim Truman Award winner and twice an Indianapolis pole sitter, Nick Bull, is set for his first start of the year with Era Motorsport. And Car Blanche are in GTT Pro for a second race in a row. Right, you tell me about the drivers you want to talk about.
1: Let's start with Christian Rasmussen then.
0: Yeah, he's back.
1: Very much. Now that he doesn't have to do any IndyCar. And obviously Indianapolis, the circuit he's very familiar with.
0: Do they race? They don't race on that quite the same configuration, though, do they?
1: I think it's the same.
0: Is it
1: version
0: the same
1: of the road,
0: road
1: course? Yeah.
0: Okay. Yeah. All right.
1: There are fine alternatives, but I think they both use the same version. He's at Era Motorsport, of course.
0: Yep.
1: And the number 18 always with Nick Bull.
0: Yeah, as we've just mentioned. Nick is a very, very tidy driver. Good to see Era back. They're racing on several continents this weekend. Them and I presume that Winwood are as well, actually, because I think there's some European stuff that they're racing on. So eyes everywhere for them. What else?
1: We talked last week about Lauren Heinrich.
0: Yes, we did. Big, big chat. In fact, there was a round table, a virtual round table. Jonathan Duguid, who is the man who looks after the Porsche Penske Motorsport program, and talking to a number of journalists, Ryan Marine was on that call, so was John De Geis, about why Heinrich has gone to Estre, about having full to join Estre in the six, why they have complete confidence in Estre going forward despite his suspension, etc., etc., etc. Read the story on sportscar365.com. Very, very interesting. And I find Jonathan Duguid to be very approachable and very sensible. And he was both in that. It was really, really interesting comments. What else you got?
1: Have you talked about the GTs?
0: No, but just ran over them quickly. The GTs, what do you want to talk about there?
1: There doesn't seem to be anything particularly that stands out. This is the same cars and drivers that we've had.
0: Yes, it's very tight. Top five are covered by 67 points. Paul Miller Racing with their number one BMW leads Corvette Racing with their number four. The Pratt Miller car, that's 23 points. Then Pfaff. The story of the last few races have been Pfaff in the new Lamborghini Temerario. 56 back from the lead and on a rich vein of form. And then tying behind them, Ford Mustang GT3 number 65 in the AO Racing Porsche. AO coming off a win at Suzuka at the weekend with Absolute running their Japanese spec Roxy, whichever one it was. They're 67 back. Interestingly, AO and Ford were the last two winners at Indianapolis, although, of course, they were both in six-hour races. Keep an eye open for Winwood Racing. Russell Ward and Phil Ellis came up from third to win at VIR. That was their third consecutive GT3 victory, and they now are leading the GTD points and they're looking for a third consecutive title. Brendan Arib is back in the lead of the Bob Aitken Award battle. That's for an invitation to Le Mans, of course. It's Ori Fidani, who's 20 points further back, so I'm trying to do this in my head. Arib, Fred Scharndorf, and Ollie Milroy won at Indianapolis this time last year. Again, remember, it is a only a 2 hour 40 race. On form.
1: It was Bushy Rex, by the way, or Bushy,
0: Bushy Rex.
1: Rex.
0: Bushy Rex, that's
1: The greatest and most formidable warrior of the ancient Rex family samurai clan.
0: Ah, right.
1: And
0: indeed.
1: Ancient ancestor of Rexy.
0: So not Thor, most powerful Avenger. Mikkel Jensen is he's 100% here, batting 1,000, as the Americans would say. He's been here three times. He's won here three times with TDS, all three with Stephen Thomas. He's with United this year with Phil Fayer, looking for his fourth Brickyard win. He's in the number two car. Cadillac won here last year. Porsche have won in GTP, excuse me. In a Europe all hot at the moment. Jeremy Clark, Tom Dillman have won two races back to back, and that brings them back into the LMP2 conversation for the championship. And into Europe all have been on a very hot streak, only spoiled by Algarve Pro Racing in the ALMS last weekend, although Silverstone did say that they had won it for a little while when they tweeted out the Twitter team at Silverstone not having the best weekend at the ALMS last weekend. And I think you've got to keep an eye open for that number 6 Porsche and the number 31 Cadillac, because that's what the race control will be looking at. And as we know, Kevin Estra is on a sort of a suspended sentence at the moment. He's on probation, as they call it.
1: I think we've got time to talk about the pilot challenge as well. 44 of them.
0: Really?
1: Yes.
0: Right, hang on. So that is the Indianapolis Motor Speedway 120. The clue is in the title, 2 hours. Some quick storylines there then.
1: Turner Motorsport.
0: Who?
1: Turner Motorsport. Leading the championship now.
0: Yes. And BMW won here in 2024 and is the only active pilot challenge manufacturer who've won more than once here. The other race wins came in the first stint at the Brickyard, which was 12, 13, 14 maybe. So they're leading the championship. It's
1: ahead of the other BMW, or another BMW.
0: Yes, and this is the first time Turner have led since Watkins Glen. It was a funny race at last time out of VIR. Dylan McAvern and Luke Mars finished third, I think. The 95. It's been a yo-yo year. That 95 car has been first, second or fourth for the whole of the 8 series. It's led by as much as 200 points and trailed by as much as 140 points. So Austin Kreins and Stephen McAleer are 80 points behind in the Auto Technic Racing BMW. They are consistently top six finishes. Top 10 finishes, rather, with six of them. Previous leader Robert Noeker is now 100 points back to third in the McCombie-McAleer Ford Racing. He got bumped out the race, didn't he? With him and Finn Wiebelhaus finished all the way down in 21st. Bryce Ward's Winwood Racing, he's in there. Kyle Chavez with Pan Am Motorsport, he's in there. Michael Cooper and Moise Aretsky. That McLaren Artura GT4 has the speed, hasn't had the consistency. In TCR, we've got some changes.
1: Okay.
0: Actually, there's a few changes. 44 cars, as you mentioned. 31 in GS. Christine Schloss comes back for the first time since Sebring in the Aston Martin Vantage. This is the number 10. It's been renamed. It's the Race Wife Racing. Glenn McGee will be her co-driver. Car Barn with Paragon have rebuilt their BMW, and that'll be Jeff Westphal and Sean McAllister. Remember, they weren't at VIR. Mm-hmm. The Andretti Performance Porsche, that's the Cayman GT4 of Jarrett Andretti and Gabby Chavez, is back for only its, I think, second start of the year. In TCR, the Stallion Motorsport Gore Cupra, Jenson Brickley is in the 77 car alongside Thelthorn Neto. 13 cars in that grid, which is nice. Bruno Junqueira is back for
1: But we're now looking at fewer than a third of the cars on the grid being TCR. Are we seeing a death of TCR in North America?
0: We've not had very many more than 13, 14 or 15. We keep saying 20 would be good. But the thing is, and I'll be honest with you, the rise and rise of GT4, in terms of running costs, running a GT4 is not that much more expensive than running a GT3. Buying it's a little bit more expensive, but running it's not that different. It's a different driving experience, obviously. Who else is back? Bruno Junqueira, we've mentioned. Harry Gottsacker and Lang Bergstein. Didn't race, did they, at VIR? That's why there's a big fat zero there. Mm. Oh, yes, that was the crash beforehand. And also missing at VIR was the 55 Audi. That's another Stallion Audi. I think TCR, it needs a little bit of a shot in the arm. We know that Audi is still very competitive, but they don't have a lot of the teams themselves, basically, who run Audi cars, have sort of banded together. It's very hard to challenge the
1: Hyundai,
0: Steamroller, and Brian Hurt at Autosport are very, very good,
1: and could win the title this weekend.
0: Oh, could they? Right, yeah. That bit I haven't. Yeah,
1: the Felipe Morris car could.
0: Right. And we'll have to. I think we're going to have to leave Mazda till later on, aren't we?
1: How many are there? Can you do it in 2 minutes?
0: Probably not. Go on then. All right, I'll try. It's been 6 years since they've been there.
1: Okay.
0: And I am looking forward to it. Now, the last time they raced there, there were no spectators, and that at that point it wasn't even an IMSA sanctioned race.
1: I remember that, yes.
0: Yeah.
1: Yes.
0: Yeah. The drivers, let me see, two chances to kiss the bricks, Saturday and Sunday, and we'll have them live for you. Rookie standings is the real important ones. Rookie of the Year, Frankie Barroso and Ethan Jacobs. Barroso leads Jacobs by, 190 points there. And I can't find my other one at the top of the schedule. It is Justin Adaconis. There we go. Of course it is. We had Aaron speaking to him. And he's the points leader at the moment. He's had a pretty good year, but we're not writing any championship headlines yet. There's one more weekend coming up, which is Motul Petit Le Mans at Michelin Raceway Road Atlanta, and we've seen all kinds of weird things happen there. Look, you know what you're going to get with Whaler Mazda MX-5 Cup, so make sure you lock it in, and that was probably a bit more than 2 minutes.
1: What's coming up in the second hour of the show?
4: Oh, sorry, you caught me off guard there. It's Midweek Motorsport, and here's what's coming up.
0: In the second hour of Midweek Motorsport, Series 21, Episode 35, Tim has some more news for us. I'm sure he'll be plumbing the plunging into the bits of paper that he's still got left. We've got Peter Mackay looking back at WRC and I think probably in ERC as well. But we will start the second hour with that interview that I promised. It's part of something that you'll hear in full over the weekend or in the next couple of weeks in our IMSA radio broadcast. It's Weston Workman talking to us about Rafa Racing.
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0: Whilst I was at COTA for the WEC a couple of 3 weeks ago, took the opportunity to drive around about an hour and a half, 2 hours south, maybe a little bit more than that, down to the outskirts of Houston to visit Rafa Racing's Performance Centre. Now, we've got a full programme coming up about this that you'll be able to hear at the weekend. And

0: Obviously, me being a Toyota development driver, and then the relationship that Rafa Racing has with Toyota now. Obviously, we're here in Houston now. They have the Performance Center here, and I can really mingle the two in together with all of Toyota's resources and all of Rafa Racing's resources to be able to really hone in on my skills and abilities. And I'm really learning, you know, what my body is capable of now being a part of a team like Rafa Racing. And there's so many opportunities now that I wouldn't have unless I was on a team like Rafa Racing. So, for example, I wouldn't be racing VP Challenge this year if it wasn't for Rafa Racing. So I'm very grateful for them for
1: that. It's as simple as that. You would not be in that car racing in VP on the IMSA package if it wasn't for Rafa.
0: That's very true. Okay. Very true.
1: Fine. Well, that's a great thing for them and for you. There will be people listening to this. Actually, they probably won't, because most of our listeners and viewers know a bit more about the sport. But there are people who often say to me, drivers, not athletes, they sit on their backside for an hour and a half or 2 hours, they drive around, you know, they're not athletes. Of course, the problem is, Weston, that everybody drives pretty much every day, so they all think they're driving a car on the road. I can drive for 6 hours till I run out of petrol, until my bladder tells me I've got to get out of the car. Tell me about the stresses and strains and why a fit body and a fit mind are important in GT4, GT3, any form of sports car racing.
0: Well, the first thing I would do is challenge those people to come drive a sports car at a high level like we do for hours at a time, right? We see temperatures in the cockpit of 120 to 130 degrees, depending on the weather at the racetrack. So there's a lot of things that go into it. And besides all the physical things of getting hot, you have to keep your mind calm in a hot situation like that, high stress. There's a lot of things going on. You're making split-second decisions out there on the racetrack while you're hot, while you're tired. So not only is it a physical game, but it's also just as much of a mental game as it is physical. And today we've invited people this week to come and do the Rafa Open Week, and a lot of these guys are seeing the amount of training we go through just to drive a race car at a high level, right? Because it's definitely not easy. It's a very tough task to overcome. But until you start performing at a high level and starting to win races, you'll honestly never really feel what it feels like.
1: I have driven very seldom. But when I knew I was going to do a 24-hour race in a GT4 car at Cota, I decided to go on a regime where I lost a bit of weight, quite a lot of weight, actually 25 kilos, and got myself into a better position. Now, even at my rubbish level, I can tell you I felt that make a difference, not just behind the wheel, same hot temperatures. Somehow I got both of the noon stints. I don't know why. But also in my mind, in my decision-making, it seemed that things were working at a slower pace and clearer.
0: Yes.
1: Now, you guys are making decisions lap on lap on lap, corner on corner on corner, particularly in multi-class racing. How can you train yourself for that, not just in a fitness side of things, but in to train your mind to be sharp as much as your body is fit?
0: Right, so just like I explained, all of the resources that I have at Toyota and Rafa Racing do a very, very good job of helping me with that. So Rafa Racing has personnel here specifically for the mind and for mental training to get us on board. I can't really speak much about how they help us do that because it's kind of their own program, and we want to hold that to our own, but they do a very good job.
1: All those flashing lights and hypnotism, is this? You are the greatest. You are the greatest.
0: That's right, but there's a lot of personnel that Rafa Racing has here that Toyota has at their facility back in Mooresville that really keep me in tune with my mind, because like I said, it's just as much of a mind game as it is a physical game.
1: And like, has that changed the way you perceive what you do behind the wheel?
0: 100%. I had no idea how much I could really optimize myself until I got involved in programs like the Toyota Development Program and the Rafa Racing Program, because like I always tell people, right, when you're a part of two great programs like this, it's almost impossible not to perform well. I think you should start looking at yourself if you're not performing well when you're a part of very good programs like this.
1: Why sports cars for you? You came up through one of the IMSA development programs. Mm-hmm. That's when I first saw you. Mm-hmm. I remember introducing you all to the stage, I think it was Road America a few years ago. Why was sports cars the right place for you, and why does it continue to be the right place for you?
0: Sports cars was a very attractive pathway for me from the get-go, but as a young

0: Young kid and as a young driver, right, I always aspired to be a Formula One driver, right? I thought I was going to be a Formula One driver from my days of karting. But not that it wasn't realistic, but, you know, those opportunities kind of start to fizzle out. You start getting older and then you
1: Man,
0: start...
1: there's 24, 26 seats in Formula One.
0: Right.
1: And you go to an IMSA race and even if it's only two drivers, there's probably three or four times
0: yes.
1: that many opportunities.
0: Yes.
1: It's a numbers game in some respects.
0: Yes, exactly. And that's where I was going with that. There's so many opportunities in sports car racing, especially for a driver like me. Rafa Racing being involved in sports car racing, Toyota having their toes dipped in a lot of different disciplines of motorsport, they've just kind of opened the doors for me to go down this sports car path. And I've just been staying true to my path, right? I've had a lot of friends and a lot of drivers of my age who have gone different paths. Connor Zillish, a great friend of mine, he's gone down the NASCAR path.
1: He's doing all right, in fact.
0: He's doing a great job, right? And a thing that Kevin Conway always tells me, the manager of Rafa Racing, stay true to yourself. Stay true to your path. You can only control what you can control and only worry about yourself. You know, I kind of see these guys, they go up through the ladder and, you know, they're getting paid a lot of money. They're at the highest level of their game. They're at the pinnacle of motorsport in the U.S. I race with Kiffin Simpson. Mm-hmm. And go-karts, he's an IndyCar now. But I've just been staying true to my path, and sports car racing became attractive to me because of the opportunities that were there. Trying to take it slow, right? I think something that has helped me progress and staying on a good trajectory is always being ready for that next level that I go to, right? I've always been a contender as soon as I go to the next level, right? Yeah. When I raced my first MX-5 Cup race at Daytona, when you were announcing, I led laps at that
1: you
0: race.
1: Did.
0: I tried to make a name for myself. I've never not been ready for that next level, and all the opportunities that I've got in sports car racing have allowed me to do that.
1: I have some very, very happy memories of my head almost exploding watching you and the rest of the guys in the Whelen Mazda MX-5 Cup. You know, there's that little invitation race at the end of the year that they've been running on the Martinsville Oval. You fancy coming back and have a go at that?
0: I really want to. I really enjoyed the Martinsville race. I've done it 2 years in a row now. I've had a chance to win it 2 years in a row. Unfortunately, came up second both years.
1: It's got to come back then.
0: The first one by a tenth, and then the second one by, I think, 4/1000ths of a second. So they've been very close finishes. I do really, really want some redemption, and we'll see what kind of opportunities come about. And if I'm able to do that, I think with some of the commitments I have right now, it may not be in my best interest to compete again, but I'd really love to try to go for a win there at Martinsville.
1: Where are you going? You're a driven individual,
0: yes,
1: and I say that in every sense of the word. Ever since I first met you, I thought he's got a spark about him, and clearly they think that here as well at Rafa. Where's next for Western Workman? Am I going to be talking about you next? Where are you going to explode me head with your amazing overtaking maneuvers?
0: I'm not too sure yet, but hopefully it's Pilot Challenge next year. That's what we're all kind of
1: in 27.
0: In 27, yes, that's what we're all pushing for right now. I think the game plan for me has always been 2 years in each series that I compete in. So I did almost 4 to 5 years in go-karts, and I did 2 years of club racing, and then I did 2 years of GR Cup and MX-5 Cup.
1: Mm-hmm.
0: Now I've got 1 year of GT4 under my belt, and now doing another year of GT4. Mm-hmm. Hopefully that's in Pilot Challenge or another similar GT4 series, because realistically I would want to do 2 years of GT4 before I move anything past GT4, and I have to be able to prove myself that, you know, I'm willing and able to perform at a high level in GT4 to be attractive to a GT3 team or a GT3 seat. But my end-all, be-all goal is to definitely be in the WeatherTech Series in IMSA. I want to be a pro driver for Toyota. That's the goal I've had ever since I joined the team, and even before I joined the Toyota Development Program. Because now even racing the Mark V Super, right, it's really a full circle moment for me, because I got involved in racing because of car culture. And growing up, my dad had a Mark IV Supra, and I grew up in that car, and we would take it to car meets, and I drive it more than he does now. It's kind of a garage queen.
1: You still got it?
0: We still have it, yes.
1: Oh, good for you.
0: He's the original owner of it. He bought it in December of 97. It's a 98 model year. And then now racing a Mark V Supra, it's almost more sentimental for him than it is for me. So it's super cool. And my dad's invested in this game as much as I am. So I'm very
1: family.
0: Family. Yes, I'm very, very grateful to have the support system behind me. And I know a lot of people don't have that. So I'm very grateful. I don't take that for granted at all. It brought me to tears when I found out I was driving a Mark V Supra this year, because I literally grew up in the Supra, so it's amazing.
1: I've watched from the sidelines and from the booth very interestedly as you have developed your craft. and your athletic prowess, there's one in the eye for people who don't think that is the case. You've matured immensely well.
0: Thank you. I think
1: your racetrack craft that you learned in Mazda and Giocco was really useful to you. Western Workman, wish you the best, sir, and thank you very much. May there be many more times when I get very excited about you racing.
0: Thank you so much, John. I appreciate it.
2: Western Workman talking to me a couple of weeks ago at the Rafa Racing Performance Center just outside Houston in Texas. Keep an ear out for the full program. We'll be running it through the IMSA radio content that we have coming up this weekend and again in the next few weeks, and it'll be published on the archive as well. Tim Gray up in London, where would you like to take us next?
3: A bit more sports car news before we move on. And do you remember Michael Massey?
2: I do remember Michael Massey. I met Michael. This is bizarre. This is the second story in this week's show that refers to me being on the South Island of New Zealand at the start of the year, because Michael Massey was the guest of honour there, and I had a good long chat with him, and we got on like a house on fire.
3: He is taking on a new job as race director, head of sporting for SRO Australia, replacing Abby Hay.
2: Yep, absolutely.
3: Who I believe is coming back to Europe. He will start this weekend with the final rounds of the Shannon Speed Series at Sydney Motorsport Park before doing it full-time next week.
2: Next year.
3: He's been on the Supercars Commission since 2023 as well. So,
2: Don't forget, he was the Supercar race director.
3: Yes, that's right.
2: Yeah, and he was before he went to Formula One, he was the leading light of Motorsport Australia. And he's a lovely bloke, lives in Sydney, absolutely down to earth. Very, given that I'd only heard his voice on TV broadcasts, some of which I was on, most of which I wasn't, and then of course the whole controversy thing, and I wondered what he was going to be like in real life. I had wondered, and I got the opportunity to have a very long chat with him, and really, really liked the bloke. And I'll keep my comments about what we talked about, because when he talked to me, he didn't talk to me for me to repeat what we were talking about. But it was a very, very interesting conversation about that unfortunate incident, shall we call it.
3: Bit of WEC news, and BMW have announced which livery they're having on their revolving livery car. Yes. Johnny Palmer would like this, because it's orange. It's a Jägermeister.
2: It's the Blackpool Football Club car.
3: Yes, Jägermeister livery for Fuji on that number 69 car.
2: If you haven't kept up with this, because a lot of people are saying, oh, I hope they keep that for this, and I hope they keep that for... The whole point of this year is that the Tony McIntosh, the Anthony McIntosh car, is basically going back through the classic, the legendary BMW liveries from down through the years. And so every single event, they've had a different one so far. Already, this was one of the ones that at the start of the season at Imola, when I said, submit the ones that you think should be used, I think this is the one that was probably the most popular. I don't know whether that has influenced anything. Had a long chat with Andreas Roos, the man at the top of BMW M, for this championship. And they said that they didn't, at that point at the start of the season, they hadn't chosen all eight. So I don't know whether your collective influence played a part, but basically, you'll not mistake it for anything else on the track.
3: And a couple of weeks ago, we talked about the 75th anniversary of Sebring and how they're selecting their 75th class of 75 greatest Sebring drivers. We were going through drivers thinking who's going to be on this list. They've announced the first 15, and there's a few here that we did predict: Bob Aitken, Mario Andretti, Derek Daly, Phil Hill, Hans Stuck, Nick Tandy, Andy Wallace. A few we didn't talk about. How could we have missed Raul Barbosa?
2: I know. And I thought that as soon as I thought that as soon as I saw this. Do you know what I like about this team? That there's 15 there, and they spread pretty much the whole three quarters of a century. So it's not just the new ones, or it's not just the old ones that they've let out, which is brilliant.
3: Bruce Jennings is on the list. Sasha Masson, John Morton, Jim.
2: Bruce
3: Pace.
2: Jennings. Some people might not know he was he ran at Sebring 18 times. He was only a single winner in class, but described as one of the most competitive and successful privateer racers for much of his career. He actually won first time out in 1962 and did five additional podium finishes. And his last race was 1981, so 20 years, pretty much unbroken.
3: And then we have someone I don't know, Dr. Dick Thompson.
2: Richard Thompson, the flying dentist, as he was called. You go back to 1950s for him.
3: He was the first Sebring then?
2: Yes. So 1952, what was described as a spur-of-the-moment decision. In 1950, MGTD drove down from Washington, D.C. to Sebring in the car and then raced and then drove the car home.
3: Excellent.
2: He entered it 14 times, including Corvette Maserati, Ferrari MG, Shelby Cobra, Ford, and others. Won his class twice, the first year and then 5 years later in 1957. Most famously, he drove for Briggs Cunningham and Roger Penske. And his best overall finish was that first attempt. Eighth overall. In a car that he drove down from Washington, D.C. And then, by the way, drove home again, which I think is absolutely superb.
3: And Firmin Velleth. Who?
2: Again, we sort of missed him out. Only six times Firmin raced at Sebring. But,
3: well, taken from us far too early.
2: Indeed. But won... twice in the awesome 333 SP Ferrari, 1995 with Andy Evans and Eric van der Perle, and then in 1996 for Team Scandia with Evans and Yannick Dalmas and Stefan Johansson. Just incredible. He drove with van der Perle and Will Taylor again in 98. Sixth overall, second in the top class, as you say. His light burned too short, but very brightly.
3: 15 more drivers are due to be announced on the 13th of October. We'll talk about those at that point, I am sure. Now, there was some rallying in Chile at the weekend, and Peter Mackay was there, and this is his rally report.

welcome to this week's edition of Rally Report with me, Peter Mackay, here on Midweek Motorsport. The World Rally Championship is heading towards its crescendo, and the pressure is just ratcheting up with every single event. And at the weekend, the crews went to Rally Chile to close off their South American adventure after Rally Paraguay a couple of weeks before. Now, Rally Chile is an event that's becoming quite familiar to the current crop of WRC drivers and celebrated its fifth edition, which started in 2019 before having a couple of years off, but has been a consistent over the last 4 years in the World Rally Championship. And the stages in Chile are absolutely glorious. In the Biobío region, just outside the industrial city of Concepción, and a lot of the stages are quite close to the ocean, and there is a large amount of paper product production around there. Lots and lots of forest, and they make anything from paper to toilet roll and everything in between that you need to make out of paper. That means that the forests provide some really nice gravel roads to go and compete on. Last year, the event was won by Sebastian Ogier when he had such a strong flourish, which eventually won him the 2025 World Rally Championship. But this year, Sebastian Ogier was in attendance, but is not quite on the same run of form as he has been in previous years. In fact, the championship advantage sat firmly with Elvin Evans going into this round in Chile. Having said that, Sami Pyöri, 3 wins on the bounce, had reduced the gap quite a bit over those 3 rallies, but Evans still held a 20-point advantage over Sami Pyöri and 41 over third-placed Oliver Solberg. But because Elvin Evans is the championship leader, he has to start first on the road, with Sami Pyöri right behind him and Solberg starting third on the road. Now, why is that important? Well, on gravel rallies in the World Rally Championship, the crews start in championship order. And on a gravel rally where there's a lot of loose stones and loose gravels on the top of the surface, each car that passes through sweeps that gravel away and exposes the much grippier surface underneath. So, if you're at the front of the road, generally speaking, in gravel rallying, you are at a disadvantage starting at the beginning of the road. And that's something that Elvin Evans has had to do all summer long, from the Acropolis rally all the way through Estonia, Finland, Paraguay, and here in Chile. And that means that it's almost impossible to win the rally from that scenario. The World Rally Championship is so competitive that there are so many strong drivers that if you're starting at the front of the road, it's really, really difficult. We used to see Sebastian Ogier do it 10 years ago, but the depth just wasn't there in those days. But when the curtains peeled back in Concepcion on Friday morning for the start of the rally, Elvin Evans must have jumped for joy because there had been a lot of overnight rain. Now, why does that help? Well, the overnight rain just helps to bind all that loose gravel together and actually can cause the cars running further down the road to either have to deal with a very polished, slippy surface or heavy ruts, which can make it really tricky as well. And that is exactly how it played out. So for once this year, Elvin Evans actually had potentially even a little bit of an advantage on Friday morning, kicking off the rally. And in Chile and Concepcion, we're just coming into the early part of spring now. And in the morning, it can be very, very cold, often less than 5 degrees Celsius. But in the afternoon, can warm up to anywhere between 15 and 20 degrees. It's quite unusual, actually, I'll be honest. I was out there at the stage end for the event. And I went from everything from 3 or 4 layers and full waterproof suit to shirt sleeves later on in the afternoon. It is quite an unusual experience. But Friday morning, Elvin Evans knew that he had an opportunity to strike, and that is exactly what he did, and grasped that advantage over the opening couple of stages. But so did one of his close rivals, Oliver Solberg, and he led the rally by 1.9 seconds over Evans, and in third place, Adrian Formeau, already 17.7 behind. So
at the early start of the rally, it really was a two-horse race between Solberg and Evans. Evans' closest championship rival, though, Sammy Pirie, he didn't have as good a day at the start of Friday. He was sitting in sixth, 23 seconds off the pace after just three stages. However, Sammy Pirie did definitely not have the worst start of Rally Chile 2026. Unfortunately, that went to poor old Takemoto Katsuta, who crashed on the opening stage after having a litany of incidents in Paraguay a couple of weeks ago. So for Takemoto Katsuta, it's not a good time at the moment. But heading into Friday afternoon, the damp conditions for the morning were starting to ease. The sun was coming out and the roads were beginning to dry a little bit more. And that took that little bit of an advantage that Solberg, Evans and Pirie had in the morning. And it just began to negate it a little bit. But the times on Friday afternoon on the second pass were so, so tight. The biggest difference, though, was Sammy Pirie getting right back on the pace and actually reduced his gap to the leader a little bit over the course of the afternoon. But the problem was the damage had already been done. At the end of Friday, Oliver Solberg led by 10.1 seconds from Elvin Evans after opening up the gap all the way through Friday afternoon. Adrian Formoe still sat in third at 18.1 seconds in arrears, and Pirie was back in fifth. Although only 21.7 off the lead, he was in fifth, which meant for the following day he would start much further up the road than his championship rivals, because on the second day in the World Rally Championship, the leaders, they start at the back of the road, and those running further in the order, they have to start at the front and sweep the road. And on Saturday, day two, these were stages that the drivers knew very, very well. The first day on Friday, the organisers done a super job of adding new routes in, reversing some stages and generally changing the character of the rally. And it worked out really, really well. Three really different stages. But on Saturday, the teams have lots of data, lots of experience. The drivers have got as many onboards as they could possibly watch, and therefore they knew what they were going into. And they were going into two things. One, incredibly excessive tyre wear, because the surface underneath is full of bedrock, and once the loose gravel sweeps away, that bedrock coming through the surface is honestly, it's like a knife, and it can just wear the tyre out so, so quickly. And road cleaning, of course, was going to be a huge, huge element. So if you hadn't had a good Friday, well, you were all aboard the struggle bus for Saturday, starting further up the road. And as we've seen so many times after sometimes a steady start to the event, certainly was the case in 2025 when he won the event, Sebastien Ogier, first thing Saturday morning, bang, he enters the chat with a rocking stage time and moves himself up into third position. Meanwhile, Elvin Evans, he went to work as well, trimming the lead of Oliver Solberg to just 7.2 seconds with one stage to go before lunchtime. But this was where Solberg stood up to be counted. He's had an up-and-down year, I think it's fair to say. Started in incredibly exciting fashion, winning in Monte Carlo, but a lot of crashes and incidents through the first half of the season. And he's now starting to steady the ship back again and has some really good memories from Rally Chile last year, winning the event and closing off the WRC2 title. And he definitely relied on that experience and relied on those good vibes to channel him into a lead at lunchtime of 10.1 seconds over Elvin Evans, with Adrian Formoe still hanging on at 18.1 in arrears, just on the edge of the fight for the podium with Sebastien Ogier. For Sammy Pirie, 50.5 seconds off the lead. Still in fifth place, but his chances of fighting for the podium seemingly looked absolutely cooked. And going into Saturday afternoon, it was unpredictable to see what would happen in terms of the road order and how much of an advantage those running further down the order would have, given that the whole field had already been through the stages. But it's the form from the morning carried through into the afternoon, with Oliver Solberg and Sebastien Ogier having a superb Saturday afternoon, with Solberg finishing the day on Saturday 19.1 seconds ahead of Evans and 20.4 ahead of Ogier. So with just four stages to go, Evans and Ogier, they were locked in a battle for second, and for Solberg, it was a case of getting home for the win.
or was it? Because on Sunday in the World Rally Championship, we offer out Super Sunday points. So just for your times on Sunday, there are bonus points on offer, 5 bonus points on offer for the fastest driver, down to 1 bonus point for the 5th fastest driver. And then again, on the final stage, the Wolf Power stage, there is also 5 points for the fastest driver, all the way down to 1 point for the 5th fastest driver. So there is a maximum of 10 points available. And this year, two things have happened on Super Sundays. One, Elvin Evans has performed much more strongly than he did last year and is basically holds his championship advantage because of his Super Sunday performances. For Oliver Solberg, because he's had some issues early on in rallies, he's actually been able to go to restart on a Sunday and score points to keep himself in at the championship. And his Super Sunday points are the only reason that he is still in that championship conversation. So Sunday was going to be critical for the outcome of the 2026 championship. And we had one stage which is very familiar, which we'd use for the power stage, only about 7 or 8 kilometres long, the BOBO stage, very familiar. But the other stage, totally brand new, 26 kilometres of Karampange. And it would be the first stage in the morning, promised to be pivotal. And Elvin Evans, determined to finally grab this 2026 World Championship, he put down a big marker with a huge push on the first pass to close the gap by 5.9 seconds to Solberg, who in turn was struggling with the rear of his Toyota Yaris sliding around a lot, and he really was not happy at all. But the drama didn't stop there. Adrian Formo, in the last 5 kilometres, he was flying up until that point, but then picked up a slow puncture. So the stage had lived up to its reputation. Josh McAlean had had an impact with a bank and arrived with most of the front of his Ford Puma missing. They then went into BOBO, the first pass of the power stage, and it was more drama. Oliver Solberg went quickest, but with a puncture, with a slow puncture in the last couple of kilometres of a stage. Likewise for Adrian Formo. So even BOBO, although it was a short stage, was throwing up surprises as well. At that point, there was no midpoint service, but the drivers could go and switch two tyres for new tyres before the second pass and the last two stages of the rally. And it was Karampange that proved to be pivotal once again. Elvin Evans, again, pushing very, very strongly in the opening splits, and then all of a sudden, he grinds to a halt. We wonder, what's going on? And it turns out, he's had to stop to change a puncture. When Elvin Evans arrived at the stage end, I was there with the microphone waiting to see what the response would be. And I asked Elvin, I said, where do you think you picked up the puncture? And he said he had absolutely no idea. This can happen sometimes, but the result was the same. It meant that he had to stop in a hugely costly 2-minute change to change the wheel, pushed him all the way down to 5th place and pushed his championship rival, Sami Pirelli, up into 4th place. The other kick in the teeth for Elvin Evans was that he was comfortably leading the Super Sunday standings at that point. And that, of course, went out of the window. And all that left then was the final showdown on the power stage. And Elvin Evans, running 5 cars in front of Oliver Solberg, put down a big marker and then had to wait to see if he would get those maximum points for the power stage. But Oliver Solberg, he knew the opportunity he's had. He had a big lead in the rally, and of course wants the rally win, but just the rally win isn't good enough for him to try and challenge for the title. And he pushed with every bit he could possibly muster and won the rally and the power stage to score a whole chunk of points, 1 point away from a total maximum score, meaning that Elvin Evans heads into the penultimate rally in Sardinia now with just a 17-point lead over Sami Pirelli and just a 21-point lead over Oliver Solberg. And he has to do so one of the rallies which is most notorious for opening the road and having loose gravel and a cleaning effect. So if Elvin Evans is going to win this World Championship, he is going to be right up against it, and he is going to have to dig
very, very deep indeed. The conclusion to the 2026 World Rally Championship is going to be a cracker. Make sure you're following it on Rally TV or wherever you follow WRC. In the UK, you can follow every stage on TNT Sport. Be sure to check in for the next episode of Rally Report here on Midweek Motorsport. There's going to be plenty to talk about.

0: It's season 21, episode 35 of Midweek Motorsport, and our voice of the WEC, and mostly of the Michelin Kreventic series, Johnny Palmer joins us now. Evening, JP, how are you?
1: Good evening, John. Yes, very well, thank you. Just about recovering from a fairly intense weekend at Silverstone, and the weather hit again during the ELMS weekend, but it was a cracker.
0: I watched some of it, but I was sort of otherwise engaged in the plethora of motorsport that was going on on two and four wheels. It is the final. The finale of the 24H, the Michelin 24H series by Kreventic, and a strong 40-car entry. Before we talk about, we're sort of talking about one of the championship-leading teams, but not GR286, which is the Gettysburg team, who's leading at the moment. But in their sister team, the big news is the and I'm going to say a return, because I'm pretty sure he has raced with us before in the 24H series. Absolute global superstar Maxime Martin is jumping into this tense title battle.
1: Yeah, I actually had to look that up, because he has featured in only one Kreventic race before, which was the 2023 Dubai 24 Hours, when Valentino Rossi was looking for plenty of track time ahead of his, what turned out to be, back-to-back years in the World Endurance Championship for BMW. So it was Maxime Martin in a BMW on that occasion, and they finished third, I think. Mm. But it's a kind of mark that Maxime's not associated with. So he moves back now to Mercedes with Get Speed, and it's a cracking signing. I mean, I remember earlier on in the year when I worked at the Mugello 12 Hours, we had Maro Engel as part of one of the lineups. So it does, on occasion, pull out some of the top class, and these are guys that I've been, you know, fans of, and I'm sure you have, for years and years. Mm. True factory drivers that could really do a bit. But then it's a delicate mix, because he's racing in the Pro-Am category, so there are Am drivers in there as well, and they'll only be able to use Max sparingly.
0: I looked at this and I thought, ooh, hang on. This is clever from Get Speed, because their other car is leading the championship. But, of course, that's in the Am class, GT3 Am, and they lead the overall championship and the GT Am class at the moment. So I'm not sure. I mean, I suppose it helps them if they get between their team car and the people behind them, which is Santaloc, isn't it? Which are just 10 points behind them in the number 18 R8. I suppose it does help them in the overall, at least, in terms of the championship. So this is a bit of a clever one that bolsters the opportunity for that PCX car. He's with Ben Pack, isn't he? And Jordan Boisson and Patrick Charlier in that car. And Cesar Gazzo, I've just noticed, is there as well. So that's their full season drivers. They're fourth in the championship at the moment. But they've not taken a win in that number 28 this year.
1: They did take a Pro-Am class win, I reckon, at Le Castellet. Yeah. But the overall win, correct. And the other complication for all of us on the team this weekend is that there is one drop score permitted.
0: Oh, yes.
1: Now, I was checking about Barcelona, because points are awarded halfway through. So at midnight, whoever's leading their relevant classes will get 20 points. And then you get 40 points if you continue to lead and win by the end of it. And I thought, oh, maybe you could just drop your half point score at Barcelona. But no, you can't. You would have to drop that as a full round.
0: Yeah.
1: So
0: do you have to finish,
1: about
0: JP,
1: the entry for car 28?
0: Sorry, do you have to finish to get those 20 points, or are they locked in at the midnight mark?
1: You don't have to finish, no. So you get the points at halfway point, and they're in the bank regardless. You know, you could break down after 12 hours and 5 minutes. It doesn't matter.
0: Right.
1: There's then the rule about how long you have to do as the second portion of the race, because I think you could get away with maybe doing as little as 50% of your class winner and still get maximum points. You would still be classified, but they wouldn't be great points because obviously you wouldn't still be running.
0: No, indeed. It's quite tight, and thank you. I'm going to give away a bit of a secret here, but the brilliant guys at Kreventnik have actually put together a "This is how it stands, as it stands now" graphic, and we've got access to all the data of that, which should be getting updated as the positions change. So we should be able to keep you across what's going on, because, as I said, it's pretty tight at the top. Santalog Junior Team had a bit of a run. The Audis, I mean, Audi haven't had a full-on, full-time, and certainly not a works programme for a couple of three seasons now. But the R8 LMS GT3 second Evo won at Mugello, and with Pierre Kaffer, Elia Earhart, Michael Doppelmayr, Ernst Inderbitzin, and Stephen Tribodani, in that number 18 car, you've got to say they're in with a shout, particularly when Pierre Kaffer's behind the wheel, and Elia Earhart is pretty good as well.
1: He's excellent. And when they're punching towards a Pro-Am victory, I mean, they're second in the GT3 points overall anyway, and their Pro-Am position isn't as good because they've been up against one or two good teams in comparison, and they're not always been entered actually in the Pro-Am category, so they're not actually dropping any scores in Pro-Am. They're not dropping any scores because they missed Spa, which is intriguing. So they've already taken their drop score, which is zero, and that could be massively beneficial. But you're right about the Audi, because you've got drivers there that have been driving Audis for so many years, including the semi-pros. Tribodini's relatively experienced as one of the bronzes in there as well, and Inderbitzin too. So a second place in Pro-Am at Barcelona last year in the equivalent race will definitely go in their favour too. So Santalog will start as definitely one of the favourites.
0: Got to, really. Perennial entrance to pretty much everything Kreventnik is the Swiss Hoffer Racing Team. And, of course, they're back at the site of a famous victory for them a season or so ago.
1: Indeed so. And, again, they've done pretty much all of the season. So, position third in the GT3 category. GT3 AM has five cars. So that's going to be a race-long fight as well. But like you say, a win last year in the Barcelona 24 Hours, winning the AM division, but winning it outright as well. So a massive feather in the cap. And the Mercedes, it will be a strong car too. I mean, it'll be interesting to see what the balance of performance delivers across the weekend, because we've got various Audis and Mercedes to try and equalise. It's a wonderful track for multi-class racing. I know you're a fan of it as well, and particularly overnight. It generates such great atmosphere. The locals pour in at 8 o'clock in the evening on the Saturday night for entertainment.
0: Yeah, beyond that sometimes.
1: The biggest section of the crowd. Yeah, indeed.
0: Yeah. That car, that AMG, has gone well in the past, as we said. It's effectively the defending winner from last year, is the defending winner of last year. Alex Prince with his wife Chantal. Chantal, I remember last year, did a cracking run into or in the first part of the darkness and really did her part. Didn't actually even want to talk about it. I must have been in the pit at the end because I was trying to talk to her. Yes, I was. And Maxi Partle, Torsten Kranz, Alex Prince. Alex, you know, he looks like a pro driver. He talks like a pro driver. It's not what he does all the time. And I just think he's getting better and better.
1: The other thing that's absent from their record to this point is a win in their division. They finished second in AM in Dubai, third in Mugello, fifth in Spa, third in Le Castellet, and fourth in the Nürburgring. So it's all staged perfectly for them to win again in back-to-back years. But Alex Prinz, I think he used a mechanic for Hoffer in the past, and he was kind of brought in because they spotted that he might be a bit quick, whether that was on a sim or at club racing level. they're all very understated, actually. But when they get together, they're almost greater than their individual parts. And last year's Agreed. Win was testament to that.
0: Yeah, they had a super clean run, basically. And Barcelona, you wouldn't necessarily think is a car killer, but there's a couple of curbs that you've got to steer away from. It is quite fast. There's a couple of big braking areas downhill into the first corner, and then at the bottom end of the back straight, as you go under that new hospitality bridge area into what is turn 10, the reprofile turn 10, that's a big stop as well. Don't use the chicane now. We come right round the outside and therefore attack the final corner with some brio. We haven't talked about Porsche, and they've got a factory talent in as well. Joel Sturm, I see headlining Proton Competition with their lineup, Manuel Lauk, Lucas Wolf, and Jörg Driesau. And they're still in the conversation, Proton, to hold on to the team's championship.
1: Yeah, although I'm just looking at the latest version of the entry list, and I wonder whether that car or possibly Sturm has gone missing now. Maybe they're still finalising the final positions. You mentioned a 40-car lineup. It's to the mid-30s now. Still very, very respectable, don't get me wrong. Mm. So we have several Porsches in the 992 division. As far as GT3 is concerned, there was one car I spotted. Let's just have a look.
0: So well, up to class, racing, aren't there? Yes. Yeah, up to race, yeah.
1: Up to race. That is the one I spotted, which they've done the Nürburgring and finished second, but they were debuting in the championship with up to race. So we've got Alexei Kikireshko, Tim Heinemann, Fabio Grosse, and Alfred Renauer. I'm sincerely hoping that Joel Sturm appears on the entry list, but at the moment, in the latest version that came out this morning, he's not there.
0: Right. ERA are back. They've had a funny year. Kyle Tilley, team founder, will join Ryan DL, Jake Hill and Dwight Merriman, and Ollie Bryant, actually, in that Ferrari. Without being vociferous about it, they haven't had the rub of the green on BOP, I don't think, with that car. That's a talented lineup. It would be nice to see them get a result at the end of the year, particularly for Ryan and Jake, who are two top, I mean, actually, they're all lovely people. Ollie Bryant as well, who I watch quite a lot in classic racing. And with Kyle coming over, it'd be nice to see them get a result this weekend.
1: Yeah, I unfortunately have the memory from the last Creventic race I covered. It was Simon Hill and I doing the commentary that it was Dwight who had a big crash at Spa.
0: Correct.
1: And the Ferrari could not continue. But since then, in my absence, they've had some of their best results. So maybe I just should stay away, frankly. Pro-Am, they finished in sixth, and they finished in fifth in the Le Castellet, and they finished fifth in the Nürburgring race. So Dwight Merriman, Ollie Bryant, Ryan DL, Jake Hill, and Kyle Tilley. That's pretty much the lineup that they've had all season. Although Kyle's actually down to drive this year, and he hasn't done that to this point.
0: No.
1: So they're obviously going Correct. To a five-driver lineup to make it slightly easier for a 24-hour race. Fourth place in Pro-Am in the equivalent race in 2025. So, you know, one step better and it puts them on the podium.
0: Talk about the 992 class at the moment, but we must talk about in the GT3s, the BMW of the Slovakian Gamota Racing. They are debuting in Creventic competition, but they've pulled in a couple of Nürburgring 24-hour winners.
1: Felipe Fernandez Laza's there. Jesse Krohn is there. Mm. So they've certainly got some amazing drivers there. That is a straight GT3 entry. So they're not restricted by gradings particularly.
0: No.
1: So Jesse Krohn, Felipe Laza, Moritz Krantz is in that car, along with David Yarn and Antal Zigo. This will be their first Creventic race of the season. They didn't take part in the Barcelona 24 Hours last year either. So they are, to a certain extent, an unknown entity, but they could be very, very dangerous with some massive names due to drive that car.
0: And that's a quick team that took pole position in our Nürburgring coverage last weekend at NLS 8, I think it was. Right, let's talk about, as it always says on my script when I'm doing the race highlights, the always competitive 992 Porsche class. And this is basically, through the season, it's been a battle between RedCamelJordan.nl, which is Luke and Rick Breukers, Ivo Breukers and Fabi Dance in the 909. And this year, it's been Mulner Motorsport who've run them closest, and their number 921 entry.
1: Indeed, and the result in the 992 race that happened at Spa at the start of the month kind of has them locked together as well, because they were both entered as pro cars. They finished first and second as well. So their final driver in Mulner Motorsports car is yet to be announced, which is a surprise because normally they have those set in for a number of weeks out. But it's going to be at least Josh Bednarski, Martin Rump and Conrad Tox-Laveau, with the fourth driver still to be announced. Red Camel stick with the tried and tested lineup of the Breukers family. So Ivo, dad, and then Luke and Rick, his sons, and Fabian Dance, who is the AM driver. So same par as Ivo. But they've got, they lead the championship to the Red Camel crew, but they're set, crew rather, but they're set to lose, 24 points on the drop score. Whereas Mulner,
0: which is their advantage, finished, which is their lead. Their lead is 24 points back to Mulner.
1: But Mulner didn't finish at the Nürburgring, so they don't take a drop. Well, they do take a drop score, but they're effectively dropping a zero. So that's going to go massively. So they are, in fact, as we speak, tied on points on 116 with the drop scores taken into account.
0: Brilliant. Oh, absolutely brilliant. The 992 AM-class leaders are HRT Performance. That's Stephen Gambrell, Igor Sorokin and Johnny Kearney. Oh, and James Kellett is in that as well. I like that class. They go long, particularly at this race. They will climb up as the GT3 cars, which don't have the fuel mileage or the tank size, they'll end up in well inside the top positions at various stages. And it'll be a good battle. I suspect it will be a battle of, in the 992 Cup class, JP, I suspect it'll be who can stay out of trouble and not break the car.
1: That's basically endurance racing, isn't it? The bottom line. but yeah, Porsche Cup cars were essentially designed to do a 40-minute race, and they've been pushed to do 24 hours, so... But a lot of the vulnerable areas, you know, in historic cup cars were the radiator just behind the front splitter. That seems to be taken away now. Mm. And the beauty is they're just so close because it's clearly one mate racing. Then it's all about the combination behind the wheel and how you've prepared that, how you use it through the course of 24 hours, who's good at night, and whether we're going to get a bit of weather through the course of the weekend as well.
0: Just want to it is Barcelona, can blow in over the mountains quite easily. Let's talk very quickly to end things off about the TCE TCX class. Seven entries there, which is great. That's one of the bigger entries we've seen. However, two of the effectively full season entries are the ones who are contesting the championship. And in fact, there's only 4 points separating Asbest Seat Leon Cup, one of the oldest cars in the field, and the Not Only Motorsport Ligier JS2R, which you would not think were in the same class, and they're kind of not, but they're battling for TCE and TCX, which is a combined overall category. And this is a bit tortoise in the hare, isn't it? I seem to remember the Asbest guys. I was in the pits, as I said last year, we were working out how few a sets of tyres they use, particularly on the back of that car. It's a fabulous story for that little Seat Leon Cup.
1: So the 102 Asbest Racing is due to have Rafa Gieras, the Polish racer, Pierre Olsen of Germany, and then Yunichi Umamoto from Japan, Samuel Hsieh from Hong Kong. And I reckon most of those drivers have done most of the season. There's been a little bit of change here and there. But because they have a drop score from earlier on in the season, which takes them down to 116 points. And then their rivals are at Not Only Motorsport, who didn't appear at one of their events. Oh, no, they did. Beg your pardon. No, they did. They did. I've got that wrong. But their drop, once you take into account the two drop scores, again, they are level, it appears, on 116 points.
0: Wow.
1: So, wow. Effectively, we've pressed the reset button ahead of this final race of the season, and it is a straight fight for the 20 plus 40 points as a maximum. Filippo Tornaghi, Gino Rocchio, Nathan Huey, and Giacomo Pollini will be in the Ligier JSP2. And as you say, when you're comparing a Ligier JSP2 with a Cupra, like for like, they might struggle. But, well, in fact, that's a Seat, isn't it, to give it its official name? Seat Leon Racer. So they shouldn't really be fighting for the same championship, but they are. And those two cars deliver their performance in different ways across a 24-hour race.
0: Yep. We've seen the JS2 be sometimes a little bit fragile, and the mechanics. I think the mechanics for both of those teams will play the biggest part here. Effectively, you've got a 24-hour shootout for the championship there in TCE TCX. It would be unusual, I'm being diplomatic, that those two teams go through the whole 24 hours without any issues. If it's hot, the front-wheel drive Seat struggles with particularly left-front tyre wear, and they go through left fronts, and they've got to be very, very careful not to get a puncture that does more damage at the front end. And they've got to be careful on the curbs for the drive shaft as well, I seem to remember from last year. The Ligier is much, much quicker over a lap. But again, it gives us in the booth, JP, the opportunity to just say, well, whoever comes out on top wins the championship.
1: It's nice and simple, isn't it? But it does put a great deal more pressure on this particular race and drivers that are comfortable around the Barcelona Grand Prix circuit, because I love the nature of it in that it twists and turns, and you sometimes have to be thinking a couple of corners ahead to get the ideal lap time through traffic. So have you got enough hours for those more experienced drivers is the question, and have you got not necessarily enough tires, but have you treated the tires well enough in the earlier stints to make sure that they get to the distance required? The other thing to think about is how busy the fuel quadrant might be getting, because the fuel's done in a satellite fashion away from the main pit lane, so it's about maybe staggering your pit stops through the course of the race, so that you're not constantly pitting at the same time as your rivals.
0: The race starts at 12 o'clock Central European Summer Time, which is 11 o'clock on Saturday. Runs for 24 hours. You can work out when it finishes yourself. Mm-hmm. That's 7 o'clock in the morning Eastern, if you are listening in the States. And we'll have qualifying live for you on Friday afternoon in the evening, which was difficult. No time for bikes this weekend. That is about all we have got time for. Thank you to Johnny Palmer. Join him and the rest of the team. And a little bit of a guest appearance from me from Barcelona at the weekend. We'll be back next week. No time to explain. I've stayed away from all the football tweets. I'm now going to sit down, put my new shirt on. The Llama is going to watch some European football at the Stadium of Light for the first time ever at the Stadium of Light, although Ajax was the first game there, and I was there, but that was a friendly. And I saw the last European match for Sunderland 53 years ago. Bye for now.
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0: 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Now, the car that we're talking about today has had to be a bit of a jack of all trades. It's had to be a little bit of everything to everybody and muck in and do several different jobs. Started off as a bit of a workhorse, a load lugger, if you will, as it was required to meet up with Bob Dawson, our technical guru for the Le Mans 24 Hours, pick up some of the equipment from the studio and then transport that to the storage unit. And then latterly, it's been over the water to France, or indeed under the water in this case, and a comfortable transport device for three commentators and their kit for the U for 2026.

make your heart beat faster even before you add the M, or indeed in this case the 5. Touring, quite simply in BMW speak, is the estate car, the wagon, the shooting brake. Call it what you will, but it's a touring for BMW. The latest M5 is an imposing car. I'm standing at the back of it at the moment, and 4 exhaust pipes to either side are just protruding from underneath the gloss black rear part of the car, underneath the rear bumper. It's quite angular at the back and it's wide. It's almost 3 inches wider than the standard 5, and that's all in the arches on the bodywork. This one's finished in a beautiful, dark, very metallic green. It's called Anglesey green, and it really suits the car. A lot of the trim on the car is gloss black, which normally I don't like. It works brilliantly here. Black glass from the B-pillar backwards, very black glass indeed on the rear window. Black roof as well, with a full-length glass panoramic roof. It doesn't open, but it has got a blind underneath it. If I come down the right-hand side, away from the back of the car, that very subtle flare. It's not a shouty flare, this one. It's not look at me. It doesn't look like it's been bolted on. It's been beautifully integrated into the rear three-quarter of this BMW M5 Touring. As I say, about an inch and a half, 70 millimetres actually across, so 35 millimetres either side. But it's done in a very sympathetic way. Actually, where you really see it is when you get here to the back of the second door, and you see just how much it has to curve back in, particularly down at sill level. We'll come to getting in and out and the inside in a moment, but I want to talk about the alloys first. Multi-spoke star design, mostly gloss black, but with some machining on it. 20s at the front and 21s at the back, following the trend of quite a lot of sports cars, and a huge set of discs underneath those rims with a bit of a shouty gold caliper. Now, you know me, I don't like that normally, but there's something about that with the dark green metallic paintwork and the fact that it's quite well hidden for the most part behind the multi-spoke star alloys, that it works. And I find myself even being shocked that I'm saying that, even as I'm saying it right now. Down the bottom of the doors, the sill is almost like a sill extension, like a body kit, but again, it's beautifully integrated into the side of the car. There's a second styling line that comes up from just behind the front wheel and rises slightly. It's about an inch and a half at the front of the front door. It's about 6 inches by the time it gets to the rear wheel arch. And in fact, it blends in to where the sill extension meets the front of the rear wheel arch. It's very nicely done. Above that, the doors have a rising line on the rear door, just at the point where the third window is. There's actually a fourth window where the estate car bit as well, and it just rises and it just accentuates the slightly falling line of the estate car body on the back, which is augmented, by the way, by a huge gloss black over the rear window spoiler, over and round the rear window spoiler, which sort of gives you the idea of the potential of this car. It's got the upper rear brake light on there as well. There is on the rear window a window wiper. This car doesn't get the split window and tailgate that some of the other BMW Tourings have had in the past. I know a lot of people like that. I can see why. But to be honest, the electronic tailgate, and if I just pop it open now, actually, as I'm standing behind it, up it pops. It's got a tonneau cover in the back that is manual, but it does pop back when you open the tailgate. If I open it right up and lean in, you will hear
the change

0: in the acoustics as I stick my head into what is quite a big space, although it's got quite a high floor. I will say as well, with all the gubbins that's underneath there, including an 18.5 kilowatt battery pack, plus the exhaust, etc., that boot floor does get quite warm when you've been driving it for any amount of time. The other hint towards the performance of this car is not external, it's internal, because there's two little risers just towards the back of the back seats either side, and that's the suspension top mounts, basically, just giving you an idea of the fact that, yes, this is a load carrier, but the handling and the chassis management have not been compromised for the fact that it is a five-door touring, a five-door wagon. The M5 does without the self-leveling air rear suspension, but it is none the worse for that, I think, but more of that when we talk about the driving. All right, let's just close this tonneau, and now that's done, I could shut the very high opening boot and walk down to the front of the car. So down the side of the car, we've got carbon fibre on the door mirrors, which are beautifully aerodynamically styled and mounted. The 20 inch rims at the front are again in that same style, fit the car very, very well. Quite small headlights, actually. The LED headlights with the signature, of course, in the front, and then that black BMW grille. This one's got an LED key line round both sides of the kidney grille. Most of the front end of the car is gloss black again, the kidneys and the air intakes underneath, with the beautiful green paintwork around it. These headlights set well back from the front, I'll call it a bumper, but you know what I mean, the front clip of the car. It's a clamshell bonnet, which therefore is mounted on top of the front wings, the front fenders. Fairly simple shape with a very lovely depression in the middle of it, and the big BMW roundel sitting on top of that gives a big expansive bonnet, but there's a couple of little styling lines that just run from the edges of the grills at the front, the kidneys at the front, right the way to the trailing edge of the bonnet. The windscreen wipers sit pretty much underneath the trailing edge of the bonnet, out of the way. I'm sure that makes a difference in terms of its aerodynamics. It's a purposeful looking car. It is looking at you almost through narrowed eyes. I've heard some people say that they think the headlights look too small on the front of this car. I respectfully disagree. If you look at the BMW M2 and the proportions of that much smaller car, and also the angular look at the front of that particular BMW model, this is very similar, just bigger. Mind, it is a lot bigger. It's 5 meters long and it's almost 2 meters wide, just under 6 feet wide. Let's open the door. Probably hear all the bits and pieces of electrics working. I'm not going to fire it up, but it's already recognized that I've got the key in the car. Now, I've not been in a new BMW 5 other than this one, so I can't really comment on how much is different and how much is the same on this car, which starts in the UK at mid 110s, 114 upwards. But what I can say is it is your typical BMW interior, driver focused, big long screen split into two, with the instrument pack in front of you, which you can configure in various different ways. See above comment for the display screen as well. And that is in a light curve, just pointing towards the driver. The big thing for me are the seats that I'm sitting in now. The very orange colour, orange and grey colour that they are, might not be to everybody's tastes. I actually like it and I think it goes well. I've been calling it bright tan rather than orange, but some of my colleagues thought it was a little bright for their taste. I actually like it and I think it particularly works well with the green exterior colour. they are fabulous. Absolutely incredible. Huge amount of adjustment and two memory buttons to recall your settings on the door. You can also link settings to the key and to your own profile in the car and on the My BMW app, which actually is pretty good, the My BMW app. All the things that you need to use a lot, like the mode switches, the setup switches, the home switch, the media switch, nav, tel, a telephone, volume, and changing channels and things like that. They're all duplicated along with a selector, a rotary selector, multi-position rotary selector, on the centre console. It's just a switch to put the car into gear, forward and reverse. There's a park button there and an auto hold button there as well. There's a lot of gloss black. Yes, I do have my microfiber cloth in the centre console. Couple of cup holders there and a very generous cubby underneath the armrest. This one's got a lot of carbon fibre as well as a splendid Bauer & Wilkins sound system. The operating system on the display screen in the middle, you can do it as a touch screen. You can use that selector that I was talking about, the rotary selector, which is pretty intuitive, actually. A very, very comprehensive printed owner's handbook that is in a relatively generous glove box to my left-hand side. It's taken a little bit of getting used to, but not much. And once I've got used to it and I've put the things where I want to put them, then you just go back to them every time. Now it would be dead easy if I get another one of these. The steering wheel, a flat bottom, paddles for gear shift with some lovely cutouts for plus and minus. They feel great. They're metal with rubberized inserts in them and they really feel great. The two BMW M buttons, the dark red satin metallic M buttons, they are configurable, so you can put your own settings in. You probably want to do that because there's quite a lot of things that you can affect, be it the amount of regen, how the brakes come on, how the steering feels, the chassis feels, and. So you set that up once, store it on one of the M buttons or two of the M buttons, and then you're off and running. Radar cruise control on the left-hand side and your audio controls and some of your dashboard controls as well on the right-hand side spoke of the, what is effectively a three-spoke wheel with a head-up display, very good head-up display. Now, this car as well has got the most incredible interior light show. I've set it onto what's called M Indigo, which means I have got a beautiful blue stripe around the dashboard and onto the front doors. But it's not just blue, it's BMW M stripe blue and red. And there's various prismatic areas on it. Again, there'll be people who think that's a bit out there. It's, look, it's an M5. I understand why it's there. The more subtle M touches, the red 12 o'clock indicator on a beautifully proportioned steering wheel and red and blue stitching there and on the seat belts as well. Is it all the seat belts? Yes, it is. I've just had a look in the back there. The main thing is that you sit in this cabin and it is obviously a BMW that is going to look after the driver. Perfectly positioned left footrest, perfectly positioned accelerator and brake. No need for you to heel and toe, of course. So it's right foot accelerate, left foot brake for me. But whether you are hustling this car down an A or a B road, or you are cruising on a motorway or an auto route, the seating position is absolutely superb. Lots of suede, Alcantara, whatever you want to call it, on the A pillar, B pillar, headlining, and some more controls on the overhead console. Mainly that's for lighting and for this full length panoramic roof, as I mentioned. One thing that is a bit interesting, BMW have seen fit to reinvent the air vents. You actually can't see the air vents. You have a touch slide control for how much you want coming out of each of the air vents. There's two in the middle and one either side. And then there's almost like a little joystick control that looks like I've got a RC helicopter that I'm using right now with my right thumb, one for each of the vents, of course. The other thing that is really interesting is the hazard flasher button. Now, you know, I've got a thing about hazard flasher buttons that they should be easy to find. This one's right in the middle of the dash below the main screen. And when you push it, the whole of that lightning strip flashes orangey red. So there's no excuse ever for driving away and leaving your hazard flashers going. It's brilliant. I actually like it. You might think, why would you need it? Surely you know when you put your hazard flashers on. You would be surprised, wouldn't you, how many times you see people who have driven away with their hazard flashers on. So the car itself, purposeful, looks like a BMW. Lots of space behind the rear seats for four good-sized suitcases, or in the case of us going down to Le Mans Classic Legend, it was soft bags, a hard bag, a case, some computer equipment, a couple of haversacks. Bruce brought some reference books, and I brought a big curl box as well for, you know, goodies when you're in France. Has to be done. Loads of room for that. I could even still pull the tonneau cover over the top of it. So that's the car outside and inside. So that's it then. BMW M5 Touring. Well, of course it's not. Because if we're going to have a BMW M5 Touring, we've got to talk about the driving experience. The ultimate driving machine. That's what BMW have always said. Does this 2026 BMW M5 Touring live up to that moniker?
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0: On the back roads of North Northamptonshire in the 2026 BMW M5 Touring. Shouldn't have to really explain the M5 bit. M Motorsport Division, the fast cars division. 5 is the size of the car. Bigger than a 4 and a 3. Not as big as a 6 or a 7. BMW are pretty logical like that. Touring. Now, Touring is the BMW nomenclature for an estate car. Station wagon. Shooting brake, if you're of a certain age. I've often been heard to say everybody loves a fast wagon. So is this a lovable fast wagon from BMW? Well, let's first put the whole thing in perspective, literally. This is a very big car. It's 5 metres long. It is nearly 2 metres wide, which is about the width of a current LMDH car, actually, almost exactly. It weighs 2.5 metric tons, ready to go, but with nobody in it. Its maximum gross vehicle weight is 3 metric tons. So that makes it as heavy as one of BMW's SUVs, for example. Actually, probably a little bit heavier than one or two of them. Now, why is that? Well, this has got a big battery pack. It is a hybrid. All-wheel drive or two-wheel drive, depending on how you want it set up. Infinitely customizable drive, chassis, brakes, running gear, steering, power delivery, etc., through a variety of the M buttons and setup screens. Good news is you can save your favourites onto one of two M buttons that are just like little thumb paddles on the top of the steering wheel at 10 and or 9 and 3 spokes. So whichever way you like it, you can pretty much get it set up. 18 plus kilowatts, actually. That's bigger than the original Nissan Leaf battery, I seem to remember. And in fact, I think one of the original BMWs had a battery only about that size. That's good enough for a little bit over 40 miles, actually. So it passes my hybrid test. My hybrid test is, can I get to my favourite supermarket, which is Sainsbury's in Wellingborough, and back without the internal combustion engine firing up? And the answer is yes, I can, quite easily. And that's a little over 28 miles. Was nowhere near even full when on the battery when I went down there this morning. And that was driving it normally as well. I wasn't hypermiling it or anything like that. The battery powers a motor that's in the gearbox, which is good for a shade under 200 horsepower. The rest of the over 700 horsepower output comes from a gloriously silky and sonorous 4.4 and a bit V8 sitting right ahead of me. It's not the noisiest or the most thunderous of V8s when you are driving around in normal operation. I'm just sitting at 60 miles an hour through some I think this is a B road that I'm on at the moment. Actually, this is not a bad surface, to be honest. And just letting the car roll on. I've got the regen brakes set at maximum at the moment, so I'm just rolling on and off the throttle, putting some more miles into the battery that I depleted this morning on that supermarket run. It's a car that is very easy to get comfortable with, from the beautiful M seats to the driving position to the perfectly proportioned steering wheel and where everything falls around your fingers, your hands, your feet, etc. In that respect, this is absolutely the ultimate driver's machine, because everything is pointed to and looking after the driver. Very much driver-centric. It's a BMW, what would you expect? In terms of its capability over long distances, superb. Very low profile tyres, 35s and 20s on the front, 20 inch on the front, 21s on the back, so staggered tyres on the front and back. Michelin Pilot Sport 5S on the huge rims, beautiful BMW M Sport rims. Gold calipers with the massive BMW M rotors discs underneath them. That's all on the outside, but they work really well, and they need to hold down the curb weight of this car. But it's never seems like it's a chore between the regen braking and the friction braking. There's a nice balance. You can tune the braking both on the regen and the friction brakes. It's a sport setting for the friction brakes as well. I've mostly run this car in the comfort chassis setting, although with the steering set onto sport to give me a little bit more feeling on the straight ahead position. And I think that's a nice balance. The engine power delivery, as you might imagine with that V8, is like stretching an elastic band. It's got a huge torque curve. I giggled a little bit when I was reading that the hybrid is there to fill the torque gaps. Where would they be exactly on a 4.4 V8? It's a lovely thing. It is a plug-in hybrid. I didn't get a domestic adapter to go with this when it was delivered from BMW UK. Thanks to them for providing me with the car. I've been running around with it doing some errands after the 24 hours of Le Mans, picking up some kit, moving it around, some of the studio gear, which necessitated having the back seats down. And then it was myself and two others to Le Mans Classic Legend to do the TV commentary. So back to the Circuit de la Sarthe and down the Péages, cruising at between 115 to 130 kilometres an hour, So just over 70 miles an hour to 80-ish miles an hour, right in the wheelhouse of this BMW M5 Touring. I dare say if you could charge the battery up every night at home and use those 40-odd miles all the time on the auto hybrid, then you would get even better fuel consumption. I haven't been able to do that, but using the max regen and not using the friction brakes, it is surprisingly impressive how quickly you can add range back in. Oh, the other thing is how good the turning circle on this car is as well. You can spin it round pretty easily. It is quite addictive listening to the sound of the BMW V8 just burbling away through the quad exhausts underneath you and then out of the back, which might have affected the mileage a little bit, the miles per gallon a little bit. If you could charge it up, I think you'd probably get somewhere all the time over 40, maybe even 45 miles to the gallon. I'm not sure that the official figures, which are a tad over 50, you'd not have to be doing very long journeys for that. With no assistance at all from the hybrid, mid to late 20s, yeah, absolutely. Maybe even a little more than that. And without me being able to plug it in, I've done nearly 1,200 miles, which included running backwards and forwards to the circuit, doing those errands that I mentioned, which was full with kit, and then three up and luggage down and back to the Circuit de la Sarthe. It's probably going to surprise you to know that it's a tad over 30 miles to the gallon all up, and I'm really impressed with that, to be honest, for a car of this sort of performance potential. Now, I'm not saying you would take this car on a track day, but if you did, I think it would surprise some more traditional track day type cars. It would be quite funny, wouldn't it, turning up with your track day wheels in the estate car and getting them out with your jack and your kit and everything like that, electric wheel gun, and people saying, oh, but where's your track car? No, this is your track car. The numbers are impressive. Combined, a little over 700 horsepower. Four-wheel drive or two-wheel drive. You can put it in the two-wheel drive if you take the traction control off. And I can only imagine that would be a hoot. The car is very much at home on long runs, just cruising, ticking over, burbling along on the 8-speed gearbox, where motorway speeds in the UK are comfortably under 2,000 revs. And by the way, since I started talking to you, I have already put 4 miles back into the battery, which I think is impressive, without really pushing it hard. When I dropped Bruce and Andrew off after Le Mans Classic, Bruce needed to get to a railway station fairly quickly, and then I took Andrew through the back roads to Tunbridge Wells. I actually ran the car out of petrol, sort of deliberately, because we didn't have time to stop, and I had enough in the battery to get to the railway station with Bruce, and the car just handled that perfectly. Put some fuel in and then took Andrew back home to Tunbridge Wells on narrow B roads and A roads. If I'm honest, you do feel the weight of the car on those type of roads. Quick changes of direction, you've got to be very smooth in your inputs and let the car settle. It's one of the reasons, actually, I like using the regen brakes rather than jumping on the friction brakes. It's much smoother. Normally I would set the regen to the lowest level on a hybrid or a battery electric car because I'm a lift and coast type of driver, but actually I've modified my driving style here to just come off the throttle slightly, and then when I want to slow down, come off the throttle all the way and let the regen do it, and it does it in a very controlled and smooth way. The suspension, even on comfort, gets a little bit skittish on the bad surfaced roads in the UK. But over in France, even on the side roads, much smoother. And the car was like a different beast, to be honest. Again, it's not a track day car, but I do think it'd be quite fun. And judging by the edges of the Michelin Pilot Sport 5S's, I think it's been driven a little spiritedly before it came to me. The car's got 5,500 miles on the clock, so it's getting to be run in, so the kind of figures that we are returning is pretty good. So if it's a BMW, it has to drive like a BMW. If it's a BMW M, you've got to take it up another notch. If it's a BMW Touring, it's got to be practical and comfortable and be a workhorse if required. Does the M5 Touring tick all these boxes? Yes, it absolutely does. Do you need all of that power, 720 horsepower, near enough? Probably not. Would a 530 petrol or a 530 diesel Touring be 70-80-90% as good as this and do 70-80-90% of what you'd want that car to do? Yeah, probably as well. But you've got to congratulate BMW in building something like this. Fast estates, fast wagons are brilliant. I was trying to think where its natural competitors are, and it would be obvious to say the estate cars, the wagons from Mercedes or Audi. But actually, the fit and finish of this car and the overall power output, you're probably looking at some of the bigger, more expensive SUVs. Things like the Aston Martin DBX, possibly even the Lamborghini Urus, the Audi Q8 or SQ8, etc., etc. Because this car has that sort of performance. It's just incredible amount of torque there. Just went from 50 miles an hour to 70 miles an hour with the flex of me right big toe. Now cruising at 70 miles an hour. Very little wind noise. If I'm going to be really picky, and that's my job, I'd quite like to hear more of the engine when it's being pushed. It's so refined up until about 3.5, 3.750. I mean, it's still pulling like mad, and after that it begins to take on a harder edge to the engine note, both intake and exhaust, and then things start happening very, very quickly indeed. And if you sync the electric motor together with it, frankly, it's like putting the USS Enterprise into warp drive. It really picks up speed indecently quickly for a big estate car of this size and weight. And I think that's the joy of it, and I think that's why it actually does make sense. Of course, you could take a 5 Series with a different driveline. And as an estate car, and as a form of transport for transporting people and things, it'd be just as good. But it's just that extra special, almost fairy dust, that the M badge and the M performance gives it. And this is a proper M car. Yes, it's heavy. Yes, it requires you to think about your driving style. You can't rock up at this car. If you think you can just put your foot down and let all the systems take charge, well, you probably can, but you won't get the best out of it, and neither will you make the best progress in the car. It is the ultimate driver's machine as an estate car, as a fast wagon, and it's beautifully put together, much more than the sum of its parts. It's rewarding. It's aggressive on the road. A lot of people looking at it, and in this Anglesey green, a lot of people asking about what it is, the power. It's a car that when we came off the tunnel, there were people taking pictures of it, and at the Péages down through France, A lot of supercars going down to Le Mans Classic Legend, and this car absolutely lives with it in its personality and in its performance. The looks are absolutely in keeping with the performance. So I think you've probably realised that I've rather liked my time with this BMW M5 Touring. It's the sort of car that makes you think that it could do the jobs of probably, certainly two, possibly three cars, if you're fortunate enough to have several in your garage, and a big garage. But driving this every day would not be a chore, whether it was just nipping to the supermarket on the electric power, or doing a 9-hour drive in a day, which is what I did when I came back from Le Mans Classic. And that was a mixture of everything, and this car took it all in its stride. It's expensive, but it's a BMW M car. They don't come at bargain basement prices, but what it does do is deliver on all fronts. Thank you to BMW UK for the loan of the BMW M5 Touring 4.4 V8 plug-in hybrid.
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0: The Mini Cooper is nothing short of a British icon. Since the early 1960s, when it completely revolutionised what it meant to have a small but fashionable car that put a smile on the face, it's been part of the fabric of British life and indeed around the world for many, many years now. And particularly when you see Minis out with of the UK, you can tell that whoever's driving it, they have a real love for British chic. But here in the United Kingdom, they are as popular as ever, and for very, very good reason. From the original Mini, the Alexis Ignotis designed Mini, through to the Frank Stevenson Mini in the early 2000s when BMW came involved, to nowadays, they have these cars still built in the United Kingdom in the factory in Oxford, which outputs over 1,000 cars a day. A British design with beautiful British craftsmanship as well, albeit made with German parts. But for consumers, that's what's given consumers such confidence in these cars in the modern era of Mini in the last 25 years, is having, yes, it's got the chic British design, but built with parts that are going to last and have been tested on what is a very trusted mark, BMW. And today, I'm very excited because I'm going to test the very latest Mini Cooper, but not the electric version, which has become quite popular recently. I'm going to try the Mini Cooper C, which is the entry-level petrol edition. It's part of a range of three models in the Mini Cooper range. You have the Mini Cooper C, starting from £25,500 with 156 horsepower. If you fancy something a little bit more punch to it, for just £3,000 more, you can have a Mini Cooper S with a bit sportier styling and 204 brake horsepower. And if you're feeling very, very spicy indeed, the Mini JCW John Cooper Works is £33,500 and 230 horsepower. Today, I'm going to try the Mini Cooper C, which, as I said, starts at £25,500. Now, what does your £25,500 get you? Well, it gets you generally the basics of what you would need. Cruise control, automatic gearbox, USB charging points, wireless charging, etc., etc. But if you want a couple of other little extras, there is the Level 1 pack for £2,000, which gives you adaptive headlights, folding mirrors, heated seats. Critically, you need heated seats always, and a head-up display, which just goes above the top of the steering wheel. If you are feeling particularly flush, you can have a panoramic sunroof and a Harman Kardon stereo for a further £2,000 if you really want to. The car comes as standard in a kind of matte grey colour, a silvery grey colour. If you want to have it in a different colour, that's £550. And if you want to have it with slightly bigger wheels, that's another £550. So with a couple of options on it, like this particular car has, you're getting on for near to £30,000. But you may want to go for a Mini Cooper S, which will come with a lot of those options on it anyway, and you get the extra power as well. That's what I would be going for, I think, certainly on the face of things. But this car, with 100, it's a very lightweight car, nice and manoeuvrable, with 156 horsepower, might not be so bad. In terms of fit and finish and what's around you in the cabin is, I mean, it's absolutely unique and class-leading at the same time. For a car of this price point nowadays, when you look at the competitors from other marks, in fact, there's a lot of companies now not even making a small little hatchback anymore. It just blows them out the water. Every little switch is high quality, and it's not just high quality, but it's very beautifully styled. Every little piece of this car has been thought about. The seats have got a leather bit in the middle with a Mini logo on it, and contrasted stitching with a nice kind of fabric on the seats, a sort of half leather, half fabric. All of the little buttons, they've just got a very reassuring feel to them. The steering wheel, actually, bizarrely, is incredibly chunky, but actually gives a kind of reassuring feel as well. That's very BMW, a slightly oversized steering wheel. But in general, you get in here and you feel like this is a seriously quality item. And at the price point for anything under £30,000 now of any size, you can see why these cars are so popular. I mean, in terms of monthly price, you can easily lease one for around £250 a month. So it's definitely at the affordable end of the market compared to what's around it. Now, in terms of practicality, it's a bit of a mix here. In terms of practicality and what you can fit in it, if you want to fit anybody in the back seat, the person driving needs to be about 5'2". I'm barely 6 foot, if maybe even 5'11". Nobody could sit behind me. So the back seats are completely useless. So you have to think of this car as a very practical two-seater. It is not, it might have four seats, but you're not fitting anybody in them. They do have ISOFIX points, but this particular car is a three-door. How you would want to get why they've even bothered with ISOFIX points, I have no idea, because getting a car seat in there and getting a baby into a car seat, absolutely forget it. It's just not what you would want for that. But for many people, if you either live on your own, or you know, you just, there's just two of you in the household, you don't have people in the back of the car, it's fine. I mean, you put the seats, you would basically have the seats down all the time, to be honest, and it would just give it a normal size boot. With the seats down, you can fit a set of golf clubs, a golf trolley, and what have you, and that's okay. But no chance of fitting anything, or any people anyway, in the back seat. So think of it as a two-seater, and you'll be okay. But for many people, as I say, that is good enough. What is very good in terms of practicality, there's a great little centre console. This car is an automatic. There is no manual option across any of the Mini Cooper range now, which is a shame, but it does open up a lot of space in between the seats, where I've got quite a large mobile phone. There's a large area where it can lie flat, room for my wallet, room for two cup holders, and there's a little wireless charging pad with a little strap to hold your phone in place when it's wirelessly charging. That's a really nice, clever thing. And again, it looks quality. It's been well thought out. It's fashionable. You can see why people, as soon as they get in these cars, they're sold, because all the little switches are great. The actual buttons are all very simple laid out. You have a button for front and rear demister. You've got one button to switch on the radio or flick songs. On the steering wheel, volume controls, easy to use cruise control, voice control, phone, everything you really need, to be honest. But actually, when you go to start the engine, this is where it looks really cool. You've got these almost like flight switches that many have used over the last 20 years or so, where you can toggle between the gears, you know, through drive, neutral, reverse, and then you've got a button that says experiences, which we'll talk about when we get out on the road, where you can toggle between the different moods that this car can have. And then the engine, you basically have a button which you turn like a key on the middle of the center console, and that can be is for turning the engine on and off. But most of the information is on a circular screen, which is fitted right in the middle of the car. Now, what is slightly annoying is that they clearly use exactly the same dashboard for a left-hand drive car as a right-hand drive car. The actual screen is angled at the driver in a left-hand drive car. It's angled at the passenger in a right-hand drive car, which is a little bit annoying, but it doesn't detract too much. But what has made Mini so popular over the years, along with their fashionable design, is the way they drive. And I want to see what this one is like to drive. So let's go for a drive.
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0: Okay, so we're ready to go now for our drive of the Mini Cooper C. Reaching for the engine switch in the middle of the center console, turn it to the right, and the little three-cylinder engine will thrum into life. And we're ready to get going. Automatic gearbox in this car. Again, no manual option available. You flick it down into drive, and off we go. So, this car, as I mentioned, a little three-cylinder BMW engine powers this internal combustion engine Mini. You can get an electric option should you wish. And, of course, that for many customers, that could be the preferable option if you're not doing big miles. They've got a range, a real-world range of around 150 miles or so. For a lot of people, that's enough. If you've got your own driveway, fair enough. But this one is much more of a long-range Mini if you've got to be doing a lot of miles and out the town or don't have access to lots of different charging points or petrol stations or what have you around you. So with a range of, in the fuel tank of around 400, 450 miles on a cruise, something like that, plenty for what you need. And the thing that immediately comes to mind with the Mini is, well, first of all, the touch on the steering wheel, the quality on the steering wheel is the material. It's clearly been made with a quality material, which actually feels like it's going to last, like it's going to wear well. It makes you feel like you're in a quality item, but you're not at a crazy high premium price. And Mini are actually in a bit of a dreamland now, really, because there are fewer and fewer cars to compete with of this size now, because so many manufacturers are taking them off the range or they're replacing it with fully electric versions, or, you know, that are fully electric only, which Mini did, and now that, you know, they have the choice between a petrol and an electric version of the car, which you can't, unless you're really eagle-eyed, you cannot tell the difference between them in terms of the look of them. But you immediately notice the car, the steering is very, very light at low speed. We're only doing around the town just now, 20 miles an hour. And the low speed ride of the car, you would expect a Mini to maybe be a little bit stiffer and a little bit nasty. But actually, it's very impressive at how compliant it is actually over the bumps. The beep you can hear is the speed warning. It's just as soon as you go 1 mile an hour over, it beeps at you. That's something that just you have to put up with now in modern cars. They all have to do it. It's a regulation where speed warning and lane departure, but it you just get used to it. You don't even notice it after a little while. As I mentioned, no manual option for this car, automatic only. But as automatic gearboxes go, as a lot of them are now, so impressive. Just in town, I mean, you barely notice the gearbox working. It's very, very smooth. The way it's calibrated, you don't even notice it changing gear. It's the level of sophistication and in the calibration of these gearboxes, it just blows me away every time. Now, is it going to spoil the drive of a Mini? That's what we're going to go and find out. We're going to go to a road near where I live in Perth in Scotland, which is a little back road, should be perfect for a Mini. Normally, a Mini, particularly an entry-level Mini with not as much power as a John Cooper works, where you've got to work it a little bit harder, that should be a recipe for real fun. But does the automatic take it away? It might be really good around the town, but let's see what it's going to be like in the automatic. I mean, certainly just the initial character of a car, which you notice straight away, it's got this little bit of an urgency to it. The way it steers, it's got very light steering, but it's got a little, just like it wants to turn, it wants to go. And the engine is excellent. When you want it to be quiet, it's almost silent. The engine is really, really refined. Little three-cylinder BMW engine, perfect for this type of car, absolutely perfect. But how is it going to perform on a little narrow, nadgery Scottish B road? And that's the thing, is that the appeal about a Mini is that this, if you lived in the centre of London, but you still wanted to be driving around in a car, probably the perfect car still for the centre of London. You could park it in Mayfair, you could park it in Notting Hill, you could park it wherever you want, and you'd fit in, even in the entry-level model. But it can also, should, hopefully, perform, or a good Mini should perform on a little back road as well. And think about that, the bandwidth for such a little car at what is now, you know, everything in context. Anything under 30 grand for any car now is seen as good, is seen as good value and competitively priced. So immediately when you just put on just that 10 miles an hour more speed, so you're going from a 20 mile an hour zone in town, going over quite rough surfaces, the Mini handles the roughness of a bump quite well. But now that we're doing kind of 30, 40 miles an hour on a narrow lane, and there's little yumps, all of a sudden you start to feel it a little bit more. That's very interesting indeed. The actual roughness of the surface, it blends out quite well. I wonder what I need to check what tyres is running on, but the tyre is handling that well. But in terms of, whoa, jeez, just gone over a little bump at 40 miles an hour and it's bumped me out of the seat. So as we build speed on, the ride is, it's starting to show up a little bit. But in a way, you want to let this car off with it a little bit. It just, it gets under your skin. It's just got that very hard to put your finger on personality to it. And that probably comes to, before you even turn the key in at this Mini Cooper, before you even turn the key, it's got you. Because the wheel, the big wheel, it just fits nice in your hands. It feels characterful. The light steering, it just wants to, you turn it just slightly and it just wants to turn in. It just wants to go. It's like, come on, let's go. Let's go and have some fun. It's got this personality about it. You can see why these cars are so popular. Braking wise, brakes aren't really brilliant, I'll be honest. There's, oh, another big, oh, there you go. Over the bumps, it just wants to pogo you out the seat. But steering wise, very, very good. And the brakes, definitely not so good. And it's interesting that the initial kind of 15-20 degrees of turn-in is very, very positive, and it really wants to dart in. And then if you go past that, you then, it's like it runs out of steering lock. It's really strange, actually. So you turn in, if you can imagine turning in from, say, a left-hander going from 12 o'clock to 10 to 12, it's really positive then and it really wants to turn in. But as soon as you go to, say, quarter two, it's like the front washes out. It's very, very, that's very, very strange. And then finally it starts to bite in. But the it's like there's this almost dead point where that initial point, it's like it's been tuned to give it that. You know, it's the biggest cliche in the world for a Mini. You'd say, oh, it's got that go-kart feel. They're clearly going after that to make you feel on that initial turn-in going, oh, yeah, it's turning in, it's turning in. Oh, no, and then it's massive understeer as well. So it's, I guess that would take a little bit of getting used to, but that initial turn-in is really good. And then if you want more, say if a corner tightens slightly, yeah, the front just wants to, it just wants to push. It's like the tyre doesn't want to do it, or it's like the steering's just almost over-assisted in a way. Well, there's another Mini. A Mini, well, I have no idea what that is. It's a Countryman is what has just passed me. There's quite a lot of them. Right, now we're going to get a bit of speed on. You can immediately, listen to that! It's got that little three-cylinder engine. It just thrums in, and it's got plenty of performance. Plenty of performance. It's nippy enough. About 47 miles to gallon average you get from this car. A little bit more spirited driving, that will come down a bit, but generally speaking, not bad at all. Maybe you'd like it to be a bit more for the entry-level version, but it's not bad. It's not bad. And again, if you're doing lots of town driving, it's okay. It is what it is. I don't know if you buy a Mini for it to be the absolute master of efficiency. Again, you let it off with things. This is what makes the Mini such a compelling package and why they're so commercially successful, is that it's got you when you walk up to it. The styling is wonderful. It's evolved over the years since the modern Mini came out 25 years ago or so. But it's still got this, it's got this cute face, a little bit sharper at the back with a more triangular shaped angled lights. But it's really, really nice. Now, am I missing a manual gearbox? Good question. Do you know what? Actually, I don't. I never thought I'd hear myself say this, but even on a little back road like this, you're just becoming so used to now to driving automatic gearboxes. And like I say, they are getting so good now. And this one is an excellent example of how good a manual gearbox, how good an automatic gearbox can be. Really, really good to drive. And to be honest, you can just settle in and enjoy the handling. The handling is entertaining. Like I say, it's got that initial darty turn in, and it's good fun. Really, really good fun. Now, for a car this small, normally someone of my height struggles to, I say I'm not that tall, but I'm not short either, sometimes struggle to get a seat that's comfortable. In a recent review I did of the Volkswagen Golf R, that is a car where you can't get the steering wheel far out enough from the dashboard to then have the seat far back enough for me to get a place where I'm coming, my legs are comfortable. So to actually get the wheel in a comfortable position, I've got to sit way too close, and then my legs, I feel like I'm driving like Donkey Kong. So that's all to do with the wheel adjustment. And BMWs are the same. We've got a BMW 1 Series at home, and it's great because you can bring the wheel right out from the dashboard, and that means you just feel, if you know, you look at like a rally car, World Rally Car for example, all of the drivers, they have the wheel right up close to them, and then their legs more stretched out, and that allows them a bit more control. If your hands are lent right out, stretched out, and you're driving like Stirling Moss in a Maserati 250, you know, you don't quite have that same control. So big top marks there. This is not a big car, and yet I don't feel like I'm dwarfing it at all. I feel like I can sit very comfortably. And no doubt someone even taller than me could fit in here quite comfortably. My legs aren't bashing off any of the dashboard. There's loads of space around. I mean, quite an amazing piece of packaging, actually, this Mini Cooper C. Now let's go over a little railway crossing here.

There's now a bird flapping its wings on the screen. Gives me 14.6 miles of bonus range. Well, there we go. I can go to personal, maybe later. Back through core, and then you push it up, go, and it does a little woohoo. So there's a little G meter that whoever has been in this car before me has got 0.75 Gs round a corner. So let's see if it changes the driving characteristics on one of the best bits. Foot flat to the floor. Just feel a little bit of a slur there as it goes through the gears. And woof, we're off. We're off. The little three-cylinder motor providing great punch. And you would not believe, actually, how much pace you can put on here with just 156 horsepower. And it's off. It's got plenty punch. Over a little crest. And grip-wise, not enormous amounts. As we turn into this right-hander and then up to a left. And it always feels a little bit up on stilts a little bit. It's not got an enormous amount of grip at all, but you're having to balance that all the time. But that's a great little left-right sequence of corners there, and it's dancing about on its toes, and you feel like you're on the limit of grip. You're not actually going above the speed limit much at all, but it keeps you on your toes. I don't know if I'd want to drive it very hard on the wet or on a bone dry day today. Really nice sunny day here in Scotland, early springtime. But is there any difference between go-kart mode and core mode? If there is, I can't tell the difference, to be honest with you. I think it's maybe brought a little bit more noise into the cabin, which is probably fake pumped in noise, but doesn't appear to change the handling characteristics very much at all. Maybe increases throttle response slightly, but not enormously so. So, in conclusion then, should you buy a Mini Cooper C? Well, if you're not too worried about if you want to carry passengers in the rear, then no, you should not, because you cannot carry any rear passengers whatsoever. So if that's in your criteria, if you need to carry rear passengers, don't even bother going to the showroom. It's as simple as that. However, if you do long commuting, if you do lots of town driving, you live in the middle of London, you live in the middle of a big city, and you don't need that rear seat, basically that's the only reason not to buy this car. If you can get past that, the fact that there is no room for rear seat passengers, and the luggage space is enough for you with the seats down, I cannot fault this car, really. For the price point nowadays, when you take it in the context of what you can get now for less than £30,000, the fact that you can get a car with a premium badge on it, with everything about it is premium. Every surface you touch is high quality. The infotainment is really good. It's easy to use. It's stylish. And I keep using that word, stylish, sophisticated, chic, all of the above. It's a high quality item. And, you know, provided you've got it in the budget, go up to the Mini Cooper S. It's another couple of £1,000. It's £3,000 more. But you get it with the big wheels anyway. You get it with a slightly nicer colour. Get a British Racing Green Mini Cooper S for £30,000. Nowadays, I genuinely think that's very, very hard to top. The car has got such a personality to it. But if you don't need the extra power, if you're quite happy with the 156 horsepower, you'll get a little bit more, pocket the extra couple of £1,000. You know, pocket the extra couple of miles per gallon every mile. You know, little gains like that. I mean, performance-wise, straight-line speed is actually really, really good. And if you're going to be in the town a lot anyway, you wouldn't need it. So I have to say, it's great to experience the very latest Mini. And I've driven a couple over the years. I've driven one of the original John Cooper Works Minis. I've driven one of the previous edition Mini Coopers. And they've always impressed me so much. And this one, I have to say, is the best I've driven.
under the custodianship of BMW

0: BMW, what they've done with the Mini brand is just a triumph, much like VW Audi have done with Bentley and what BMW have done with Rolls-Royce. They've really taken these brands, these brilliant brands that could only come from Great Britain, and give them the tools they need to perform and to build great products. This is a world-beating product that's made right here in the heart of the United Kingdom. And I have to say, that makes me very proud indeed.
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3: 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I'm in Australia, and in front of me now, in metallic black, is the 2026 Ford Everest Platinum Edition.
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3: This car is the third iteration of the Ford Everest. The Everest is unique to Australasia, and by far sells the most here in Australia. When this car, this version of this car, was launched back in 2022-23, it was billed as for Australia, designed and engineered in Australia. The car that I'm looking at now, the SUV version of this car, is actually built in Thailand, but to that Australian design and engineering specification. Go back a little bit, and the original versions of these cars, two iterations ago, were a platform share with Mazda and their venerable BT50 or B series pickup truck. Mazda, for some reason, didn't decide to put the SUV body on the pickup. The pickup became the Ford Ranger, or the Ute, Ford Ranger Ute is what they would call it here, utility vehicle. And Mazda deciding back then that that wasn't an appropriate body style for their range, which is interesting considering their CX range that you will have heard us talking about in our real world road tests here on the Radio Show Limited network of channels. Anyway, been through a couple of iterations, and what stands before me is the latest version. This has a V6 turbo diesel engine, of which more in a moment, but just to bring you up to date, these cars sell very well here. It is still on a ladder chassis that gives you greater wheel articulation, and when we're talking about Australia and the territories in which this car is sold and indeed was designed and engineered for by Ford Australia, then it has to be a genuine off-roader. And this one certainly is. It still shares its ladder chassis with the Ford Ranger. Ford Ranger actually built in South Africa for the most part now. What sets this car apart, the Everest apart from the Ranger, or at least most versions of the Ranger, is that this has got coil springs at the back and a Watts linkage, and obviously struts and coils at the front as well. Steel springs, by the way, not air suspension. Basic versions of the pickup truck, the Ute, the Ford Ranger, some of them still have leaf springs, but the Raptor has the coil springs on the back, the more performance-based car. More of the ride and handling of this 2.5-ton near-enough car in a moment, but let's talk about what the styling is like. So, designed, engineered in Australia primarily for an Australian audience. It's a big bluff, obviously Ford front end with the big Ford blue oval. Instead of having Everest across the bonnet, in the chrome letters. It has platinum. That's the trim level. There's one that is more expensive than this. It's called the Tremor. That's lifted up a little bit. It has more, obviously, off-road tyres on and a more, obviously, off-road stance. This one, though, is still pretty roughy-tufty around the front end and pretty bluff, although there is a little bit of a wheel arch flare over the 21-inch off-road, or should I say mud and snow tyres, really. They're Goodyear Wranglers. Extremely good on and off-road, these tyres. We did a bit of accidental off-roading in this car in the early part of us picking it up. Very simple multi-sport rim design with the fixed running boards under the sills, mud flaps, wheel arch extensions, which are the body colour black. V6 written on the side to remind you that it's the V6 diesel, although the four-cylinder engine has been phased out at the moment. Four-door, door mirrors on the side. I'll nip round the back, first of all. It is an electric tailgate with a tow hitch and the tow pack fastened on. Black glass from the B pillars backwards. It is a three-row of seats car. The rear row fall down at a touch of a button here. There it goes, which leaves plenty of room for all this luggage that I've got here, as I'm heading back to the airport shortly after nearly, well, no, it will be 50 days away. Now, I wouldn't like to drive from one side of the country to the other sitting in the back seat. The middle seats do slide forward to give your back seat occupants a little more leg room, but generally speaking, it's a pretty good flat load floor. There's a jack and a spare wheel which is under the floor, but you do actually have a spare wheel, not just a can of mousse. And when you're talking about, again, the territories, the region that this car is designed for, you'll understand why you need a full size spare wheel. I think it's styling wise, it does what it says on the tin. First of all, there's no doubting that it's a Ford and that it has off-road capability. But there's a certain style about this car. I look at it from the driver's side. The window line is dead straight to the C-pillar, and then it kicks up in an arrowhead. Ford not the only people to do this, but that really does disguise the heft of the car. And there's also a styling, a swage line on the doors at about two-thirds of the way down that break up what could easily have been a very slab-sided design. Right, let's open the door, jump into the front seat, sorry, the driver's seat. That's easy to do, despite it being quite high off the ground. Number of grab handles and that sidestep that I was talking about. Very Ford. If you've driven any relatively recent Fords, you will absolutely recognise this. Just going to start the engine because it's rather hot and sticky at the moment. I'll get a bit of air coming through the car. Everything that you touch is premium and soft to the touch. Let me just kill the Australian Broadcast Corporation. Not literally, of course. I'll just turn it down. Steering wheel with enough controls on. Radar cruise, lane assist, which is two pushes of a button to take off, for those of you who were thinking, oh no, dead easy. Also, you've got some audio controls on there. There's a Hey Ford type of speech recognition as well, which works okay with my northeastern accent. Telephone controls and a variety of menus. Being an Australian car, the indicators and the lights are on the right-hand stalk, which I think some people, if you came here and rented one of these from the UK or Europe, you might find a moment or two getting used to it. Fortunately, I used to drive old British cars, and my old Sunbeam Alpine, had the indicator on the right-hand side, wipers on the left. The display is TFT and fully customizable on the dashboard. There's a 12 inch portrait screen for most of the functions. Again, that's fully customizable. What I do like, though, actual buttons for the heating and air conditioning, rotary controls, and then in the center console, plenty of room down there. You've got your drive mode switch, you've got your gear selector, and also a very handy large cubbyhole with plenty of USB-C and 12-volt outlets on there. The seats on this Platinum are quilted, they are leather, electrically operated, heated and cooled in the front and heated in the back. Now, I'll jump into the back seat behind myself, because quite often you think with these cars, have they skimped if they've put a lot of room and a lot of thought into the back? There is a grab handle on the B pillar, which is very handy, and again, you can use that to help yourself in. I've installed myself in the back. The Bang & Olufsen system includes speakers here. There are air vents in the ceiling and a control panel. More USBs, including a standard USB as well as a USB-C. And actually, I think there's a plug point in there as well, which I hadn't noticed before. Yes, there is, obviously with the Australian plug on it, but you can get 230 volts of alternating current whilst sitting in the back. So that would be handy if you had someone who wanted to do some work, or maybe you've got the children and you need to plug something in to charge a little bit quicker, etc., etc. The seats in the back are pretty, or in the middle row, I should say, pretty comfortable, actually. I would say that the seat cushion itself could do with being a little bit longer for me, but I'm sitting just up above the driver's seat, which is set for me to drive, and I've got acres of knee room. So if I wanted to pull my seat forward, oh yeah, I could. And there's actually a cutout in the back of the seat as well. So I've just pulled my seat forward probably 4.5-5 inches, which gives you either more luggage space, even more luggage space, or room for that third row of seats. Quite a nice place to be here. This car has a full-length glass sunroof with a fabric blind. It also tilts and fully opens. Right, just jump back in the front, and then we can think about getting this car out on the road. Pretty easy to get in and out, by the way. You know, I always used to do that test. Sadly, my mum not with me anymore. She died a few years ago, but she always used to go in and put our backside onto the seat first and then swivel round to get in and out the back of cars. Very easy on this Ford Everest Platinum, because the wheel arch, it looks like it's going to intrude into the door space, but actually when you see it, even with that seat pushed all the way back, that middle row of seats, it doesn't intrude onto the seat cushion area. Clever design. And the back door opening to, that's got to be 87, 88 degrees. So almost to the complete right angle from the car. There's a sense of this car having been well thought out and well put together. Again, everything that I touch when I get into the driver's seat feels completely premium. There's a little bit of scratchy plastic up here, but that's on the dashboard underneath the windscreen, so unless you're wiping that down with your microfiber cloth, then you're unlikely to worry about that. So far so good. This is a car conceived, designed and engineered by Ford Australia for this region. The question is, it looks the business, but does it do the business on and off-road? Let's find out with the Ford Everest Platinum.
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3: Ford of Australia's Everest Platinum, a 3-litre V6 turbo diesel, driving this full-size SUV, 2- and 4-wheel drive, 3 rows of seats. It's undoubtedly looks the part, but does it drive the part? Well, yes, is the answer. this car retains what some may say is a traditional ladder chassis. Some may turn their nose up at that, but the extra suspension travel that that gives this car is pretty much essential for the region of the world for which it was conceived, designed and engineered. And yet, on smooth highways and motorways, the noise, vibration and handling, NVH as the manufacturers call it, levels are impressively low. On rural roads that remind me a little bit of North Northamptonshire with the potholes and the uneven surfaces, you do get a little bit of noise from the suspension, and the car, it, that does come through into the cabin a tiny little bit. But I suspect that that would be the same whether this car, which is steel sprung, was air sprung, or whether it had a monocoque rather than a separate chassis. What the Ford Australia engineers have managed to do with the suspension is nothing short of miraculous. The way it rides more conventional roads, shall we say, and the undulations and pitching and rolling is absolutely incredible for a car of this size so far off the ground. And by the way, with 21 inch wheels and relatively for an SUV, low profile tyres, but at motorway speeds up to 110 kilometres an hour, what's that, sort of just under, just over 80, in between 70 and 80 miles an hour, this car is effortless. It's got the 10 speed automatic gearbox, which shifts imperceptibly and always seems to keep the car in the right rev range. There's plenty of torque from this V6 turbo diesel. Just over 250 horsepower, but that means it's nothing. The torque actually is what makes this car such a pleasure to drive, whether it be round the town or longer distances. Now let's talk about that drivetrain. This being the top of the range Platinum with the bigger engine. In fact, the smaller four-cylinder engine is being phased out here in Australia now. The V6 never sounds harsh. Even when you rev it a little bit and try to make a bit of progress, the suspension is still refined and capable, and the engine, well, fits into that description as well. This is a 3-litre version of an engine. Well, you can trace its lineage all the way back to the 2.7 V6 diesel that Jaguar put in their XJ saloons, as well as some of the Jaguar Land Rover products. And before that, it was designed by and developed by Peugeot. And when you go back far enough, this one brought up to date with the emission side of things, with the addition of AdBlue to take those emissions right down. And it suits this vehicle very well indeed. The way it delivers its power, it's like stretching an elastic band, that torque curve. It's absolutely superb. Round the town, you don't notice the gearbox shifting. It just does its thing. We did do some accidental off-roading in this, just following the sat-nav, which then became a gravel road, which got narrower and narrower and more rutted and more rutted. And at one stage, I just had to get out and have a look to make sure that I had enough clearance to get through. And then once I did that, I put it into four-wheel drive, selected on the rotary control down to my left elbow there. Didn't feel the need to put it into the low gears at that point. It's got a very clever drivetrain that doesn't use a centre diff. But it means that, in point of fact, I suppose most people have been driving it in two-wheel drive for the most of the time. I suppose you could put it in four auto and it would just do its thing, and it changes between the front and rear. But even with that little bit of a an issue on the gravel track and the ruts. First of all, the ground clearance was great. That suspension articulation was fantastic. And on the way down a very steep descent, I could lock it into a low gear. I will say that the manual override on the gearbox is by means of push buttons on the right hand side of the gear selector. It's not particularly intuitive, although once you get the hang of it, it's fine, and just locking it down into a gear, as I needed to do for that steep descent, was perfect. That there is a hill descent mode, and you can turn traction control off as well when you're on the slippery, more slippery gravel, etc. So it's got proper off-road credentials. It would be just easier if you could push the gear selector lever one way or the other and then push it forwards or backwards, or maybe even have a couple of little paddles on the steering wheel. But I'm really nitpicking, because only in the most extreme off-roading conditions would I think you get yourself into a little bit of a tangle with those buttons. When I think of ladder chassis cars, and ladder chassis cars that have been done well, I think, funny enough, talking about JLR, I think of the Discovery. I think of the Range Rover Sport L322 version. They used a ladder chassis. I've driven both versions of those, and they are particularly refined cars and capable. Off-road as well, of course. And this Ford Everest follows in their footsteps. The approach and departure angles at the front and the rear with short overhangs are excellent. The wading depth is over 31 inches. Haven't tried that one out. And yet, the refinement on the road is as good as any other premium product. And make no mistake, this is a premium product. In this real-world road test, I've had this car for quite a long time and done quite a lot of miles, kilometres here in Australia. So getting on for 1,500 miles, I have switched the odometer to miles, and the average is, in litres per 100 kilometres, is well under 8, closer to 7 litres per 100 kilometres than 8. That's over 35 miles to the UK gallon. And that, for a car of this size and weight, and let's be honest, design, because it's got a very bluff front end. And that includes a lot of short trips, running backwards and forwards from hotel to track, track to supermarket, supermarket back to Airbnb, etc. There's been a couple of long runs in that as well, down from Bathurst to Canberra, Canberra back up to the Sydney area, and when I picked it up from Sydney up to Newcastle, New South Wales, and then from the Hunter Valley back over the Canyon Road to Bathurst. So I think a reasonable variety of driving conditions, which is probably what you would use this car for if it was yours for your everyday. The towing capacity is incredible, 3,500 kilos, that's over 7,000 pounds. I can imagine it would do that with the torque of this engine, and you'd have to keep reminding yourself you had something on the back, because it is the torque of the engine that just makes this such a refined and relaxing car to drive. And when you add in the radar cruise control, the excellent LED matrix headlights, and all the things you expect nowadays from a car in this category, even to the point that I can turn the lane assist off with just two pushes of a button on the steering wheel. Plus there's buttons and dials for the heating and air conditioning, for the fog lights. Well done Ford Australia. When this third generation of the Ford Everest was launched back in 2022-23, it was billed as a car for Australia, conceived, designed and engineered in Australia. I tell you what, I can see why they sell 30,000 near enough every year here in Australia alone. That's without the rest of the countries that this car is available in across Australasia. They've done a really good job with this. It's a shame we don't get this car in the UK and Europe, because it's proving to me that there's life in diesel powered cars of this size and to do the job that this car does, which is, you know, running around, being a daily, and then maybe with a trailer on the back or a roof box on the top, taking the family away for longer trips, either at the weekend or on your vacations. What will live with me about this car is the smoothness of its operation, its ride, and how it just makes progress. Even when being pushed on a little bit more, it's not a Ford Mustang, of course it isn't, but it's reassuring. The brakes are excellent, the steering is weighted perfectly for this car, and even on the worst roadwork section, and I'm on one at the moment, cruising along where the top surface of the road has been taken off, the ride's just brilliant. And you can probably hear, or not hear, how little road noise there is. I really would like to put this in my hand luggage and take it home, but I think somehow that wouldn't be allowed. The next version of this car's already been planned here in Australia, and rumour is that it will have some form of self-charging hybrid, which will increase the efficiency even further. Plug-in hybrids aren't massive here. Self-charging hybrids work really well, and some of this car's competitors already have that technology. But it's outselling those cars already. But fair to say that Ford aren't resting on their laurels here in Australia with the Ford Everest. The range here in Australia starts in just over 50,000 Australian dollars. Obviously, when you get to the top of the range here, it's a wee bit more in the Platinum. There is another trim level above this. It's called the Tremor, and it's more overtly off-road. Bigger sidewall tyres with proper mud tyres on it. Looks a hoot. And I'm told by those who have tried it that on the road it has still got excellent manners. I'm going to make a bold statement here, and with the slight caveat that it's a while since I've driven anything with a ladder chassis, but I reckon this is the best ladder chassis car that I've driven in terms of its on-road manners. It's right up there with the top premium German and UK brands in terms of its refinement, and that is a very clever piece of engineering, building and design work by Ford of Australia for this V6 diesel Ford Everest Platinum. I've enjoyed this, I've enjoyed it a lot, and I'm going to miss it when I get back home to the bumpy potholed roads of North Northamptonshire. It'd be perfect. Hello Ford. Any chance? It's already right-hand drive. You could bring it in. Oh, I wonder if I could personally import one. I feel some time on the internet is coming. If it's available in your country, then give it a look. If you're in the market for a potential 7-seater SUV with real off-road capability, then the Ford Everest, in its many guises, is definitely worth consideration.
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0: This is a full electric five-door, five-person hatchback, D-segment, mid-size, if you will, and one of the few segments at the moment that is in a period of growth for car makers in Europe and particularly here in the UK. This car has a lot of history to follow. If you remember back to the 626 and then the Mazda 6 itself, which only stopped being sold a matter of a few years ago, particularly the Mazda 6 Estates, I thought were very handsome machines. This car's already won accolades and indeed the World Car Design Prize for 2026 for how it looks, but being a Mazda, of course, it is all about how the car drives, even if I suspect quite a few people who spec this car either as a company car on a lease or a salary sacrifice scheme, or indeed someone who does a personal lease for this car for their own and their family use, I suspect they will look at quite a lot of things and balance that up. And perhaps it might be that the driving characteristics aren't high up on the list. So let's talk about price. Both of the models in the UK, all with the same size battery, or both with the same size battery, are under £40,000. That's important for the taxation bands. They are essentially the same car with a slightly different trim level inside Homura and Homura Plus. This is the Homura, the slightly less expensive of the two. Well equipped, all the bells and whistles. Mazda have listened to us journalists who got a sneak preview of this car in left-hand drive form about 8 months ago, towards the end of 2025, and in common with most motoring and automotive journalists, the loudest calls were for some work to be done on the driver assistance. Now, Euro NCAP, who are the body which awards the safety stars, have up until now basically awarded stars on the basis of having certain features, particularly with the electronic safety assistance. So things like lane departure warnings, both passive and active, self-steer, emergency lane keep, etc., etc. They have now decided, relatively recently actually, that just having those won't be enough to get your star rating. What you'll have to do, or they will do, is to assess how efficient those safety systems are. And part of that will be that they aren't too intrusive. You've heard many journalists, me included, say, I turn them off because I worry that they follow the lines too much or not enough, or they can't get the speed limit right, etc., etc. So I think that's a good move forward. Mazda have desensitized and tuned some of the features on this 6e from the left-hand drive cars that we all drove in 2025. I've got to say, I think they've struck a pretty good balance. I've still set the car up in a particular way. There's an individual way for me to do it, and that is the normal, if you will, driving setup in terms of the throttle capabilities, etc. But I have put the sporty steering feel on it, which I think is a little bit better in the straight ahead position. I've driven this car for more than half of the miles that I've done, and that's going to be about 200 by the time I get back, and this is just the UK launch, so not a full real world road test, I suppose. I've driven half of those miles with all of the electronic gizmos on, and at various stages I've turned a few off. I've got to say, I don't think they're anywhere near as intrusive as they were. I've turned the regenerative braking down to its lowest level. I think that transforms the car because it's much smoother, allows you to roll into situations rather than slowing you down very quickly. One of my great tests for electric cars is the balance between friction brakes and the regen. And I can't tell which one's doing what on this Mazda 6e. And by that, I mean, that's a massive plus point. I can't feel the transition point of the friction brakes kicking in. It's a lovely feel to the brake pedal itself. The driving position, I think, is very good. I would like to sit a little bit lower down. That's me. My shoulders are well above the window line, but that does give a very airy view point from inside the car, helped very much by the panoramic glass sunroof. It's not an opening sunroof. Both models get that. And strangely enough, even in high heat and high sun conditions, the solar gain from that is not that noticeable. The heating and air conditioning, the cooled and heated seats, have all worked absolutely superbly in what has been record high temperatures in the UK here on this Mazda 6e UK launch. The cooled seats in particular have come into their own, to be honest. The storing of the seat setup, your wing mirrors, etc., all pretty easy. Now, we haven't had the cars long enough to use the My Mazda 6e app, but there's further levels of personalisation and customisation in that particular setup, which I'm very excited to get to use when we get this car for a more regular real-world road test. What has struck me immediately is the poise of this car. We always say that a Mazda should drive like a Mazda and have a bit of a sporty feel. Well, it does, but it's a big car, it's a long car, and being a battery electric vehicle, a full BEV, it's a heavy car, but it hides its size and its weight very, very well. Reminds me a little bit, and please take this as the compliment that it is meant, reminds me of a XJ Jaguar in so much of what it does. Forget about what the motive power unit is. This is a car that's poised. It wafts. It soaks up the worst excesses of British roads in its stride. It takes them all in its stride. 19-inch rims, not ridiculously low-profile tyres on this version. And I just think they've got it right. Cars like this really suit an electronic powertrain. It's nigh on silent at motorway speed, 65-70 miles an hour. You can barely hear the tyres on the road. The big door mirrors are mounted pretty low and don't really produce any wind noise there. It's a very aerodynamic shape. It's swoopy. The ear pillars and the screen tilted right back towards you. It just means the top of the screen's quite close to your head, but it's not claustrophobic because of that panoramic roof above my head. The steering wheel, I could do with that coming a little bit closer to me, if I'm brutally honest, but that's fine. It's got all the electronic toys, touch screen. I'm
3: in two minds about the touchscreen, but it does have a strip running across the bottom where you can put your own favourites in. The satellite navigation works well. The customization on the dashboard is okay. And again, I'd like to get into the app, spend a bit more time with it to see how that works. The seats are very comfortable, almost look like a race sports seat with the integrated headrest and the gap in between that you could almost see harnesses coming through. Maybe a tiny little more bolster on the side of my thighs would be good, and maybe a little bit more under the backs of my legs towards my knees. Now that's a personal thing for me, because when Eve drives cars, she hates it when the cars have got those pull out or electrical extending seat cushions. But nevertheless, it's been a comfortable car to drive. I've spent nearly 4 hours in the car on a variety of roads. But what about the battery, you say? Well, it's a single battery offering, and it's the best of both worlds from the two versions that we tried at the end of 2025. There was a big battery that was a slow charger, and there was a small battery that was a faster charger. Well, battery technology is moving on. This is a whole brand new power pack, 75 or thereabouts kilowatt hours, and it's giving an official UK and European level of range as 348 miles. And do you know what? I believe every bit of that. Mazda quote 3.7 miles per kilowatt hour on a test route that's included motorways, where I've been sitting at 65 and 70, probably a bit quicker than I would normally go, and some fantastic North Wales and Snowdonia country roads, which begged to be driven with a little more verve than perhaps this car would normally be. I'm closer to 5 than I am to 4. 5 miles per kilowatt hour. That's a full mile per kilowatt hour better than what Mazda are claiming. And I've had the aircon on for pretty much all of the time. Mind that said, this is a 5-door car that you can put the front windows down and you don't get that foot. And so it's actually quite nice to drive and get some fresh air. It's pillarless doors, it's a swoopy design, and quite clearly that aerodynamic capability of the car is a bonus for its efficiency. From where I'm sitting, the bonnet drops away quite steeply, but you can see the corners of the car quite well. It's got full 360 cameras, and it just cruises along. I can imagine this being, instead of a second car, I can imagine this being an only car. So you would do all your bits and pieces during the week, but then if you're going off for a longer journey at the weekend, then there's no reason with 300 probably 330, 340, maybe a bit less than that, before you start looking for some charging. Well, that's pretty good. All right, it's not the 500 or 600 miles that you get from an ICE petrol or diesel car, but it's enough. And I've tested electric cars recently with 200 to 250 miles in their battery and said, I need 60 or 70 more miles. Well, this is the car that gives you that. And what's more, it's a Mazda, so it's beautifully turned out inside. Really premium feel to everything. Just the right amount of tech. And it still looks like a Mazda, and it still drives like a Mazda. As I said, the personality of this car is reminiscent of premium British brands like Jaguar. And I think of my X300 that I had, even my XJ40 before that, with the big straight 6.4 litre and an effortless amount of torque
4: and automatic gearboxes. And you'd never heard the engine, so it doesn't matter what is driving this car through the rear wheels, by the way. Let's not forget. It's just the fact that this car is a comfortable cruiser. As at home going down to the supermarket round the block, or jumping in, getting over onto the continent and crushing some kilometres out, I can only imagine what it's going to be like on smooth continental roads. It's done really well on the worst that the UK roads have had to offer. I'd like to get it back into North Northamptonshire, where the roads are even worse. But, and again, as I've said recently on a couple of car tests, settle down and sit down. I actually can't wait to get this car for a long-term real-world road test. I want to take it up to Sunderland and do some long journeys. I want to get it through on Le Shuttle and into France and Belgium. I do think that this is a car that will really turn people's heads, both in how it looks and how it performs. And that when it comes down to the Mazda driving experience, that will be, I think, just an added benefit. You know you're going to get that with Mazda, so in some ways you're not even going to consider, because you know it's going to be there, but it does everything else so well. There's an SUV-bodied version of this car coming in November. That will be the third new model that Mazda has launched in the UK in 2026. That's pretty big for a relatively small series manufacturer. And the way the CX-5 struck me, the way this Mazda 6e has struck me, I'm also very excited about getting behind the wheel of the Mazda CX-6e. I've already seen it. I haven't driven it. It's got the same striking design features as this 6e. And, I mean, well done, Mazda. A segment that has been in decline. They are back in it with a bang, with a car that has design elements of the 626 and the 6, including the very cleverly designed rear lights, including the nose of this car, which is absolutely Mazda. But it's something different. And it will stand out in the company car park as well if this is on your car list. And so many of you now who are on salary sacrifice or car schemes and your companies want you to buy the electric versions, well, I'm here to tell you now that if you get the opportunity to get behind the wheel of one of these Mazda 6Es, then do it. Take it. They'll be in the showrooms by the time you are listening to this. There's been a lot of interest from the dealers, from the leasing companies, and from the general public. The Mazda 6e, carrying on a great tradition of mid-size, 4 or 5 doors that can take the family and can take the motorway miles. I think this is a cracker.
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